0: One of the reasons, one of the many reasons, to be clear, as Nicole was just saying, that bond yields are up is that prices are up and consumer inflation expectations are up. And that is thanks to President Trump's preferred trade tool, tariffs, in case that somehow wasn't clear. As you know, the Supreme Court ruled this past February that the president's tariff palooza of April last was illegal. The White House has indeed started paying out some of the $166 billion it owes American consumers and businesses. And actually, as Marketplace's Kristen Schwab reports, those deposits are showing up earlier than businesses had been expecting.
1: Sarah Wells checked her company bank account last week and got a welcomed surprise.
2: About half of what I claimed for refund was in my bank account. Like, the cash was actually already not even pending. It was already deposited back into my bank account.
1: There it was, $10,000 in tariff refunds, half of what the government owes her company, Sarah Wells Bags, which makes products for new moms.
2: I was really hesitant to believe it would be real till the check was in the bank, so to speak, and it was exciting to see it.
1: She already has plans for the refund. She's earmarked the money to pay for other tariffs still in place, but she's not letting herself get too excited.
2: I think it's okay to do both celebration on these refunds, but also be mindful that we're still in a state of real upheaval.
1: Many of the business owners I've talked to about these tariff refunds are, like Wells, still in disbelief that they're actually happening, even after seeing the cash in their accounts, and even though the process for many businesses has been drama-free. Brian Burke is chief commercial officer at the customs brokerage Seco Logistics.
3: The refund process that we've seen is actually going very smoothly.
1: As of about a week ago, U.S. Customs and Border Protection says it's approved more than $35 billion of the $166 billion that's owed to businesses. And Burke says, though there's still some tariff uncertainty, businesses are feeling confident enough to order goods regularly again.
3: There's more of a smoothing out of the import volumes. And with certainty, I think companies can also price better as they, you know, sell and manufacture in the United States.
1: One company I talked to even lowered its prices last week after getting a $20,000 refund. Glory International Trade is a distributor that imports small appliances like blenders and fans from China and Vietnam. Vice President of Operations Zhang Luhe hopes to get another $40,000.
4: I am a little bit skeptical about the remaining amount, just because I'm not sure if there will be any money left over for refunds.
1: Getting any money back is good, but it's almost as if tariffs have taken a back seat. There are other things to worry about now, like the economy. Luhe says not long after the war started, trucking companies started increasing prices.
4: They started charging fuel surcharges. So I think that's like an extra $200 for every shipment.
1: Luhe is nervous. He's worried about his personal budget, and he's cutting back on spending.
4: Less family vacations or trips, if any at all. Less going out to eat.
1: He figures if he's spending less, the people who might buy his appliances are spending less too. I'm Kristen Schwab for Marketplace.

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1: This final note on the way out today. Back up to the top we go. One last observation from Nicole Servi at Wells Fargo.
2: A lot of central banks care about inflation, and so that means that they're going to be more hawkish in their interest rate setting.
1: Speaking of which, the minutes of the most recent meeting of the Federal Reserve came out today. Here with the money quote, a majority of participants highlighted that some policy firming would likely become appropriate if inflation were to continue to run persistently above 2%, end of quote. Policy firming, of course, means raising interest rates. The most recent headline reading we had on PCE, 3.5%, 3.5%. Also, and not for nothing, Kevin Warsh takes over on Friday. Our media production team includes Brian Allison, John Foki, Montana Johnson, Drew Jostad, Gary O'Keefe, and Charlton Thorpe. Alex Simpson is the manager of media production. And I'm Kai Rizdal. We will see you tomorrow, everybody.

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2: Now, the Trump administration is making that next step from revenge to compensation for President Trump's allies. Under the Constitution, Congress has the power of the purse. That's a power that's certainly been eroded under this presidency, and that the Trump administration has tried to kind of pull back into the executive branch.
3: I'm Rachel Abrams. 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
4: 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Here's our weather, a partly cloudy and quiet night for us. And tomorrow, similar to today, a high of 60 and cooler near the lake. 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

0: There's not necessarily going to be clear receipts about who's receiving this money and how much money they're receiving. And some ethics experts and watchdogs are calling this the most corrupt act in American history.
1: I'm Rachel Abrams. That's coming up on The Daily from The New York Times.
2: Live from NPR News in Culver City, California, I'm Duane Brown. Raul Castro, the former president of Cuba, is facing criminal charges in the U.S., including murder for his alleged involvement in the deaths of humanitarian workers 30 years ago. That's when two small planes operated by the exile group Brothers to the Rescue were shot down and four Cuban Americans were killed. Here's acting U.S. Attorney General Todd Blanche.
3: Today, we are announcing an indictment charging Raul Castro and several others with conspiracy to kill U.S. nationals.
2: Castro was Cuba's defense minister at the time and is no longer the country's president. He's now 94 and would have to be extradited to face the charges, but the U.S. and Cuba have no extradition agreement in place. Well, despite a historically unaffordable housing market, more people in their 20s these days are now buying homes. NPR's Jennifer Ludden reports.
4: In Milwaukee, 27-year-old Francisco Vazquez manages a fast food restaurant and just bought a three-bedroom home that cost half the national median price. He saved up aggressively for the down payment, partly while living with his parents.
5: Most of my paycheck, probably like 70%, into just broad index stock.
4: Compared to millennials, Gen Z homebuyers last year were less likely to have student loan debt or get help from parents. That's according to the National Association of Realtors. They were more likely to tap down payment assistance and to be single buyers. Jennifer Ludden, NPR News.
2: Well, stocks rallied on Wall Street as oil prices fell about 5%, but remain well above the $70 a barrel before the war. The Dow gained 645 points today, up more than 1%. This is NPR. The World Health Organization expects the number of Ebola cases to continue to rise, confirming today 51 cases in the Democratic Republic of Congo, 2 in Uganda. NPR's Michael Kaloki has more.
6: The WHO says it expects to see an increase in suspected infection cases given the amount of time the virus circulated before the outbreak was detected. It rates the risk of spread of the disease in Congo and Uganda as high at the national and regional levels, but low at the global level. The agency says health teams responding to the outbreak in the Eastern Democratic Republic of Congo, a region affected by armed conflict, face a series of challenges. Dr. Marie Belizer is the agency's emergency director for Africa.
7: Not only we have the insecurity, the trust with the community, we have also the logistic that is very important.
6: And residents in Congo report rising prices for masks and disinfectants. For NPR News, I'm Michael Kaloki in Nairobi.
2: Former longtime Democratic congressman from Massachusetts, Barney Frank, has died at the age of 86. He was the first lawmaker to come out as gay voluntarily in 1987 and served 16 terms in the House. Frank also helped craft key banking reforms during the Great Recession, known as the Dodd-Frank Act. On Wall Street, stocks rallied to new highs today. The tech-heavy NASDAQ added 399 points, up more than 1.5%. 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
1: From The New York Times, I'm Rachel Abrams, and this is The Daily. In a move that shocked lawmakers on both sides of the aisle,
10: President Trump is dropping his $10 billion lawsuit against the IRS.
11: The Democrats and others are crying foul over what his administration plans to do instead.
1: The Justice Department announced an almost $2 billion fund of taxpayer money to compensate people that the administration claims have been victims of, quote, weaponization and lawfare.
12: Among those who could apply for payouts, the nearly 1,600 rioters charged in connection with the January 6th Capitol insurrection.
13: This is reimbursing people that were horribly treated. It's anti-weaponization.
1: Today, my colleague Andy Duren on the story of how this came about, who might get the money, and the bipartisan outrage that has ensued.
14: He's setting up a $1.7 billion political slush fund for the Proud Boys and the Oath Keepers and his other political lieutenants and hangers-on.
15: I think that there are a lot of questions that the administration is going to have to answer.
1: It's Wednesday, May 20th. So we've talked a lot on The Daily about President Trump's campaign of retribution against his enemies in his second term, how he's wielded the federal government to do that. And this week, it feels like we entered into a new chapter of that story with the creation of this enormous fund. And I just want to start with you explaining, where did this fund even come from?
0: So yeah, this story really starts the first time that President Trump ran for office in 2016. He was unique among presidential candidates at that time, and this was something of a scandal in that he did not release his tax returns. It was standard practice for presidential candidates to put out some of their tax information as a way to understand their finances, and Trump didn't do that. And this was a topic of wide interest throughout his first term. Mm-hmm. There were various attempts to see his tax returns, and that didn't happen until the New York Times in 2020 published a series of stories describing what Trump had been doing on his taxes and revealing that for many years, Trump had been paying little in federal income taxes. It wasn't clear where this information came from. It could have maybe come from accountants or lawyers who worked for President Trump or had worked for President Trump or the Trump Organization. It wasn't clear what the source of this information was. But reporters for the Times had gotten their hands on and reviewed President Trump's tax returns.
1: Mm-hmm.
0: Fast forward about 6 months to a year after that, and ProPublica, a separate news organization, they start releasing a series of stories about the tax strategies and tax situations of some of the world's wealthiest people. You know, looking at the tax situations of people like Jeff Bezos, Elon Musk, the positions they were taking on their taxes in a lot of detail. And so at that point, it became clear that given the tax information of so many different people, that somebody within the IRS and with access to internal IRS records must have been the source of these stories.
1: Put another way, it became clear that the IRS had a leaker.
0: Yes. And in the fall of 2023, somebody was eventually caught, a man named Charles Littlejohn, a former IRS. He had been a contractor for the IRS, and he pled guilty to having provided this information about Trump and then all these other wealthy individuals to the Times and ProPublica. And then he was sentenced to prison in the beginning of 2024.
1: Obviously, leaking somebody's tax information is a crime.
0: Yes, it is a crime. And it's also something that people can sue the IRS for. So mm-hmm. There is a civil lawsuit process that exists for people who think that their tax information has been improperly released by the IRS. They can sue the IRS and potentially get damages for that. And so in January, President Trump, two of his sons and the family business demanded at least $10 billion from the IRS for the leak of this information, basically arguing that the IRS should have stopped Charles Littlejohn from being able to do this.
1: The difference here, though, is that he's not just a private citizen. He is suing a government that he oversees.
0: Yes. I mean, this was and is an extremely unusual situation, if not unprecedented entirely. I mean, not only does the president control the leader of the Internal Revenue Service, the agency that he is suing, and the Treasury Department, which was also named in the suit, you know, he chooses many of the people who lead those agencies and is involved in their decision making. He has also played an enormous role in reshaping the Justice Department and kind of molding it in his image in a variety of ways. And the Justice Department is supposed to be the IRS's lawyer in this case. But, you know, there have been all sorts of things that the Justice Department has done in Trump's second term that are far beyond what a historically independent Justice Department would do. And
1: right, so, he's publicly called on the Justice Department to prosecute those that he considers his political enemies. Democratic lawmakers have faced federal investigation under his administration.
0: Exactly. And the idea that this Justice Department, which is now led by Todd Blanche, the acting attorney general, who was also President Trump's personal lawyer before he returned to the White House, would be making decisions about how to defend a lawsuit that the president had brought, immediately just raised all sorts of questions about the conflict of interest inherent in such a situation where President Trump is obviously controlling the private lawyers that he hired to bring this suit against the government. But he is also, to a very unusual degree, controlling the lawyers who are supposed to respond to this suit.
1: I feel like you almost need a whiteboard to like map out all of these conflicts.
0: Yeah, I mean, it's just there are two sides to the case, but Donald Trump sits on top of both parties in this lawsuit.
1: So how does all this play out in court?
0: Basically, given all of these tangled web of conflicts between President Trump and the Justice Department and the conflict of interest between lawyers who are working for the president in a private capacity and the lawyers who are working for him under the federal government, the judge starts to worry that this lawsuit can't proceed.
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1: Say, here I am to oppose the president's claims,
2: right,
1: which people at the Justice Department, especially this Justice Department, didn't want to do.
2: Where people have gotten fired for opposing the president.
1: Yes, exactly. And so folks within the administration were working feverishly last week to avoid that scenario and to avoid potentially embarrassing ruling from the judge. And what they arrived at was that President Trump would drop his lawsuit entirely, and in exchange, the Justice Department would create this unprecedented, gigantic pot of taxpayer money that the Justice Department will control to compensate victims of quote-unquote weaponization.
2: We'll be right back.
3: 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Rigorous reporting told through a human lens. 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
4: 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Weissman was the lead prosecutor in the Mueller investigation. 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
6: Connecticut Senator Chris Murphy is coming to the Studebaker Theater to discuss his Common Good framework that he argues can resonate across political parties. 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
2: This is The Daily. I'm Rachel Abrams. Back to my conversation with Andy Duren about why a gigantic government compensation fund has generated so much bipartisan outrage. Okay, so Andy, talk to us about this gigantic pot of money. What do we know about it? How is it supposed to work?
1: Yeah, so we don't know everything yet, but what we do know is that this will be $1,776,000,000.
2: 1776, year of our nation's founding.
1: Exactly, which I do not think is a coincidence, obviously. But yeah, this is a huge amount of money that will be drawn from an account called the Judgment Fund, which is basically a pot of money that the Justice Department can use to settle legal claims against the United States. So anytime the government is sued and they want to settle, they can use money from this fund. Depositing it in a separate account, which will be controlled by five people appointed by the Attorney General. And they will consider claims from people who say that they have been victimized by the federal government and pay them for it.
2: Has something like this ever happened before?
1: I mean, I think it's safe to say that while the Justice Department does settle other lawsuits, they've never done

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2: President Trump says Gulf allies persuaded him not to resume attacks on Iran. Those allies fear the consequences of a renewed war. Could this become a frozen conflict?
3: If the blockades are lifted and there is no agreement, we can have a frozen conflict. But we have to get past this stage that we're in right now.
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12: We're more than 2.5 months into a war the president promised would last weeks. There's still no deal, no clear victory, and no end in sight. From WAMU and NPR in Washington, this is 1A. Hi, I'm Todd Zwillick in for Jen White. Today on 1A, how is the war in Iran rewriting the power map in the Middle East? Which countries are coming out stronger? And how are people across the region thinking about it all? Greg Hallstrom is with us in studio. He's the Middle East correspondent at The Economist. He's based in Dubai. And in 15 years on the beat, he's covered everything from the Arab Spring protests to the aftermath of the October 7th attacks. He's here to answer your questions. What do you want to know about the war in Iran? Email us 1A@WAMU.org. Greg Hallstrom, right after these headlines.
13: Live from NPR News in Washington, I'm Ryland Barton. The U.S. government has indicted former Cuban President Raul Castro on charges, including murder, in connection with the 1996 downing of two civilian aircraft that killed four people, three of them U.S. citizens. It comes as the Trump administration escalates pressure on the country's socialist government. NPR's Eder Peralta has more on what could come next.
14: I think everyone's thinking the same thing. They're looking at Venezuela, where the United States had indicted now former President Nicolas Maduro of drug trafficking. And this January, American soldiers swooped into Caracas and they brought him to a jail in Brooklyn. I spoke to Michael Bustamante, who studies Cuba at the University of Miami, and he says clearly the U.S. has been ratcheting up pressure on the Cubans. The U.S. has enacted a de facto oil blockade. They've announced new sanctions on basically the whole Cuban leadership. And Bustamante says the thing the Trump administration was missing was a pretext for some kind of military action. And this might be exactly that.
13: NPR's Eder Peralta reporting. SpaceX revealed plans today to sell shares to the public in what will likely be the biggest ever initial public offering. It's unclear how much SpaceX plans to raise, but it could surpass the debut of Saudi Aramco, the national oil company of Saudi Arabia. SpaceX has gotten several contracts with government agencies like NASA and the Defense Department from rocket launches and satellite systems. The move would make Elon Musk the world's first trillionaire. Health Secretary Robert F. Kennedy Jr. is making big changes to an important scientific panel. As NPR's Ping Huang reports, the panel creates guidelines that affect hundreds of millions of Americans.
15: If you've ever gotten a routine mammogram or a colonoscopy or screening for depression in a physical, it's because of guidelines created by the U.S. Preventive Services Task Force. The panel of primary care clinicians recommends screenings and services people should and shouldn't get based on scientific reviews. Kennedy fired the two top physicians leading the panel. He's called the task force negligent and vowed to shake it up. Dr. Alex Crist is a family physician and former chair of the panel.
16: The task force, it's been the North Star on how do we make guidelines, and it's had such an influence on prevention and health in America. To just throw this out is just reckless.
15: Health officials plan to name new members to the panel in June. Ping Huang, NPR News.
13: Tennessee officials will pay $835,000 to settle a lawsuit filed by a man who was jailed over a Facebook post he made joking about the assassination of conservative activist Charlie Kirk. Retired police officer Larry Bushart spent 37 days in jail before authorities dropped the felony charge against him. The Perry County Sheriff said the posts alarmed residents. Bushart says he was exercising his free speech rights and never should have been arrested. U.S. stock market bounced back to You're listening to NPR News from Washington. Healthcare workers in Congo say they are underprotected and undertrained amid a rapidly spreading outbreak of Ebola. The World Health Organization says the outbreak poses a low global risk, but local case numbers will increase. The arrival of any potential vaccine is months away. A new report says the global aid system is failing to address global humanitarian and health crises. NPR's Fatma Tanis has more on the findings of the report from the Lancet Commission on Health and the Johns Hopkins Center for Humanitarian Health.
17: The authors say the aid sector has essentially become a big business driven by power, money, and prestige. They say it's fragmented, under-resourced, unequal, and politicized. In interviews with hundreds of aid recipients, researchers learned that people couldn't really differentiate between the various NGOs and United Nations agencies. Aid workers, on the other hand, said donors were dictating where the money should go. The report suggests big reforms are needed, like shifting the power of decision-making from donors to affected communities, and that money is flowing based on need, not politics. With the global aid system in flux now due to the funding cuts, researchers say it's a once-in-a-lifetime opportunity to transform the system. Fatma Tanis, NPR News.
13: A beloved feline at Nebraska's State House is retiring from public life. Cameron, the capital cat, lived in a condo near the seat of power in Lincoln, but he's moving to a new home with his caretaker. According to Nebraska Public Media, Cameron took his civic duties seriously and frequented the Capitol to ensure lawmakers were enacting the will of the people. You're listening to NPR News from Washington.
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12: I'm Todd Zwillick. Today on 1A, Donald Trump's war in Iran. A war the president promised would last just weeks is now in its third month, and the ripple effects are rocking the global economy. The Strait of Hormuz still closed to most ships. Neither Iran nor the U.S. nor Israel look ready for a peace deal right now. Iran's Air Force and Navy are severely damaged, but recent intelligence reports say the regime has control of more missiles and more weapon systems than the Trump administration has acknowledged, and that Iran is taking advantage of the ceasefire possibly to rearm. This week, more threats from the president and more step downs, a familiar pattern from the commander-in-chief as financial markets show deep anxiety that the war may not end anytime soon. On Wednesday, President Trump said he's giving Iran one more chance.
21: We'd have to open the strait. That would open immediately. So we're going to give this one shot. I'm in no hurry. You never think, oh, the midterms, I'm in a hurry. I'm in no hurry. Ideally, I'd like to see a few people killed as opposed to a lot. We can do it either way, but I'd like to see a few people killed.
12: Meanwhile, Iranians are living under a blockade. Gulf states are absorbing the shock of Iranian missiles and of economic uncertainty. What does the Middle East look like from here? Who wins? Who loses? What happens to American influence in a region it just turned upside down? Greg Hallstrom has covered the Middle East for more than 15 years, reporting on a lot of its big events firsthand, from revolutionary Egypt in 2011 to Israel and Gaza after October 7th. He's been in bases in Beirut, Cairo, and Tel Aviv. Today, he's based in Dubai for The Economist, where he's the Middle East correspondent. He's also author of the book, How Long Will Israel Survive? The Threat from Within. And you know him because he's a frequent guest on our Friday International News Roundup. And since Greg is in Washington on a reporting trip, we wanted to get him in studio with us to catch up on the war and the repercussions. Greg, great to see you.
0: Nice to be here in person.
12: Glad that you're here. We hear you over the line all the time, usually from Dubai, and we're glad that you're here with us today.
0: Better than being on the other end of a Zoom connection.
12: Especially during this time of war and questions that so many Americans have. We want to hear from you. What questions do you have about what's going on in the Middle East and what it all means for the rest of the world? Maybe you have questions for Greg about how the region has changed during his time as Middle East correspondent, during this war, other conflicts he's covered. You can email us, 1a@wamu.org. Greg, we'll get to a lot of the details. The war started at the end of February. It's now mid-May. What does the war look like to you now?
0: It looks like, on the one hand, no one is eager to go another round, right? Donald Trump has made this very clear. He'll take any excuse, no matter how flimsy, to avoid another round of fighting. He did it most recently this week, saying he had spoken to the leaders of three Gulf countries, and they talked him down from another planned round of strikes. Now, when you talk to diplomats from those Gulf countries, they will say, we didn't realize there was another round of strikes coming so imminently, and we don't think there's been as much progress towards a deal as Donald Trump claims, but that's the justification.
12: Yeah, so that justification this week, three Gulf leaders, Saudi Arabia, other ones called me, asked me not to do strikes. Is there any evidence that's even true? I ask because this familiar pattern, stark threats, ending your civilization, the bombs are going to fly, only to step down at the last minute. It's been over and over, and now I think at least the third or fourth time. The claim that Middle Eastern, that GCC countries reached out and said, please don't. Is there any evidence that's true?
0: So some of them are reaching out now in general and saying, please don't go another round. They're worried about further Iranian attacks on their economies and their infrastructure. And particularly now for the Saudis, we're getting close to Hajj, to the annual pilgrimage to Mecca. About 2 million people are going to converge on Mecca next week. And the Saudis really don't want the resumption of a war that could, you know, disrupt the pilgrimage, leave pilgrims stranded in the kingdom. So they have been telling the administration, don't resume fighting. But do I think they did it earlier this week the way Trump described? And do I think they told Trump, we're making good progress towards a deal, so just give diplomacy another chance? I don't believe that, because again, when you ask them, they say there hasn't really been progress.
12: It had the feeling of the guy in the bar fight, just hold me back.
0: Exactly.
12: Right? His friends, hold me back.
0: Exactly. And earlier, you know, last month, it was Pakistan who was holding him back. Now it's the Gulf states who are holding him back. Who knows who it's going to be next time? He clearly doesn't want to do it. And yet, the longer this stalemate goes on and the longer we go without a deal between America and Iran, the more it may start to look inevitable. At some point, Trump is going to try militarily to break this impasse.
12: Especially because the world and Iran have probably priced in the step downs now, right? I mean, we're in round four of this.
0: And we're not seeing the changes in energy markets that we used to see. When he did this a month ago, 6 weeks ago, it was a very predictable pattern. Oil prices would go up, Trump would say something conciliatory.
12: Or bond prices would spike.
0: And then he would say, actually, no, we're close to a deal. The strait's going to be reopened and oil prices would come back down. None of that is really registering anymore in the markets because, as you say, they've sort of priced in these weekly tacos, these weekly Trump chickening out routines. And meanwhile, you still have physical shortages in energy markets, and that is starting to outweigh whatever jawboning the White House is doing.
12: Trump said earlier today, I think on the tarmac, this is a paraphrase, Netanyahu will do whatever I tell him to do in response to a reporter's question. How much influence do people like Mohammed bin Salman of Saudi Arabia or Benjamin Netanyahu have over Trump's actions now?
0: I think the Gulf states are discovering they have less influence than they thought they did a few months ago. You go back right around this time last year, Trump was in Saudi Arabia talking about how the era of American interventionist war in the Middle East was over. And then the Saudi crown prince came here in November and was very well received at the White House. And the Saudis and others in the Gulf thought, you know, Trump is on the same page with us. We don't want conflict in the region. We want to focus on economic development. Clearly, that was not the case. Trump initiated a conflict in the region. And I think for the Israelis, there was a feeling that, you know, they managed to bring him along with this. They played a huge role in getting Trump to initiate this war in the first place in February. But Netanyahu would really like to go another round. He would like the fighting to continue. And so far, he's been unsuccessful in convincing Trump to do that.
12: Well, ever since, Trump has been painting the war in Iran as a resounding success, despite the Strait of Hormuz being closed and the attendant prices around the world. He's been saying the same thing for weeks. Here he is on May 11th.
21: We're going to have a complete victory. We've already, in theory, had a complete victory from the military standpoint. The military, look, their Navy is dead. They have 150, they had 159 ships. Right now they have zero, other than the little speedboats that go around that got taken out eight a day by us.
12: President posted AI-generated pictures on Truth Social, Iranian ships labeled Obama and Biden doing great, Iranian ships labeled Trump at the bottom of the sea. The Pentagon has released metrics of 30,000 attacks. How significant are these numbers of ships sunk, targets hit? I ask it because it was a little bit before my time. This is precisely what the Pentagon did in Vietnam. KIA numbers, strike numbers as metrics of success, and now history proves what a lie it all was. It didn't mean we were winning.
0: And that's exactly what comes to mind for me when I hear these briefings, those body counts during the Vietnam era. They're correct about the number of ships that they've sunk or Iranian planes that they've destroyed, but the Iranian Navy, the Navy that the Americans have been bombing, the Iranians didn't really use that to wage war. Some of the old destroyers and frigates, these are decades old in many cases, naval vessels that the Iranians aren't using and haven't been using to close the Strait of Hormuz, to attack commercial shipping. Same thing with their air force. Most of the planes in this air force come from the Shah's era. They predate the revolution in 1979. So this was not an air force that the Iranians were ever going to use to launch airstrikes on their neighbors or get into dogfights with the U.S. Air Force. Meanwhile, the things that Iran is using effectively in this war, its drones, its short-range ballistic and cruise missiles, these fast attack boats that Trump derides that they're using to harass shipping in the Persian Gulf, those things are still intact. They've been degraded, certainly. They don't have as many missiles as they did 3 months ago, but they still have the capability to use those things to wage the sort of asymmetric war that we're seeing them wage.
12: How are regular, everyday Iranians living now? They're under a blockade, dueling blockade. Strait of Hormuz closed, at least selectively closed by Iran. As we know, American blockade on the Iranian coast and all shipping. That can have a strangulating effect on daily life, in addition to sanctions that have been in place for decades.
0: And I'll caveat this by saying it's hard to know how people are living because the internet has been shut down in Iran for the better part of 3 months now. So you're relying on fragmentary conversations with people who have VPNs or who have spoken to their relatives there. It is having a real impact on ordinary people. Inflation in Iran was about 50% even before the war. The currency had lost something like 98% of its value over the past few years. They were in a deep economic crisis. This is making things worse. Food prices are going up. People are saying, you know, I couldn't afford meat before the war. Now I can't even afford chicken. Basic essentials are getting much more expensive. The war itself has caused widespread economic damage, which has potentially put as many as 1 million Iranians out of work, again, in a country where unemployment was quite high to begin with. So, yes, the blockade hasn't yet compelled the regime to make the sorts of political concessions that Trump wants, but it is having a very serious impact, I think, on people's daily lives.
12: And if Iranians are fed up with high meat prices, high prices overall, they can't make ends meet, the option of taking to the streets to protest, well, they got that message earlier in the year already, didn't they?
0: Exactly. And this is not a moment, even if you wanted to protest and take that risk that I might be killed the way thousands of people were in protests earlier this year. You're not going to do that in the middle of a war. So as long as this conflict is going on, I don't think there's any prospect for civil unrest in Iran.
12: We're spending the hour with Greg Karlstrom. He's longtime Middle East correspondent for The Economist, also author of How Long Will Israel Survive? The Threat from Within. We're going to take a break. Coming up, how has the Middle East changed in the 15 years since the optimistic start of Arab Spring protests? What is life like around the Gulf now? And your questions and comments for Greg Karlstrom. Stick with us. I'm Todd Zwillick. This is 1A from WAMU and NPR.

0: 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James Goffigan leads the Chicago Symphony Orchestra in the music of Grieg, Kreisler, Klein, and Haydn, May 21st through the 23rd. 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
1: I'm Peter O'Dowd. Across the West, fire agencies are using AI-equipped cameras to detect wildfires. But can artificial intelligence tell the difference between smoke and a cloud of dust?
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5: 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Here's our weather, a partly cloudy and quiet night for us. And tomorrow, similar to today, a high of 60 and cooler near the lake. 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
7: It's 1A. Welcome back. I'm Todd Zwillick. We're talking about the U.S. and Israel's war in Iran and how it's changing the power dynamics in the Middle East. Greg Karlstrom is with me for the hour in studio. Greg is the Economist Middle East correspondent and a frequent guest on our Friday International Roundup. Mark asks, has the war accomplished any of President Trump's stated goals?
8: He has so many stated goals that, I mean, at some point it will accomplish one of them.
7: Pick one.
8: Listen, let's go through the list. Has it toppled the regime? No, it hasn't. Has it freed the Iranian people, which he said on day one in that speech that he gave it was meant to do? No, it hasn't done that. Has it compelled Iran to make significant concessions around its nuclear program? No, it hasn't yet done that. Has it compelled Iran to change its foreign policy, to stop supporting proxy groups in the region or eradicated its missile arsenal? Hasn't done that either. So what you're left with are these very narrow, almost silly metrics around the Navy and the Air Force and the things that we were talking about a few minutes ago. Trump has pointed to those things as goals. His ministers have pointed to them as goals as well. Yes, it's accomplished those things. But the big strategic aims, the things you would think a superpower would want to set out to do in this war? No, it hasn't accomplished.
7: It's remarkable that we've reverted to the very topic of the Pentagon Papers, the biggest story probably of the waning of the Vietnam era, that and My Lai. The lie of the Pentagon Papers was that the Pentagon and the White House were telling America it was winning using metrics, and it never was.
8: Yep. And you hear that from Marco Rubio, from Pete Hegseth. I mean, they have tried to be really on message about this Navy, Air Force, et cetera, using those as barometers for success, and they're not.
7: Well, we've been getting lots of questions on a similar theme. One listener from the 1A Text Club says, why don't Arab countries do something about Iran instead of the U.S. and Israel do it? A similar question from another listener. Arab countries must have known for years that Iran was a bad actor, both on the world stage and in the area. Why don't they do anything to try to contain Iran? And we got this from John in North Carolina similarly. Knowing what we know about Iran and their sponsoring of terrorism, what options did we have? I only wish the U.N. would have been more behind this war, too. So support from John for the idea that Iran is a bad actor and had to be reined in one way or the other. I think that would be the Netanyahu argument given voice to right there. But a lot of people want to know, why don't the Gulf countries take care of their neighborhood?
8: And they recognized Iran as a bad actor, too, for many, many years. I mean, they have seen Iran as their main geopolitical threat rival in the region. They have watched Iran sponsor militias from Hezbollah in Lebanon to various militias in Iraq, prop up the Assad regime in Syria. So they certainly recognize that Iran is a destabilizing force in the Middle East. Why don't they do anything about it? I think it comes from a position of weakness and fear on their part, because they have always been worried about overt conflict with Iran, what that might mean for their own economic models, which are based on free trade, which are based on making themselves attractive places for businesses, for expatriates to live. And we've seen over the past few months what overt conflict looks like. It looks like missiles and drones raining down on cities across the Gulf, which is having a real impact on business, on the individual decisions that expats are making about, you know, is this still a safe place for me to live, to do business, to be with my family? That was always the worst case scenario for Gulf countries. That's why they didn't do anything directly about Iran, and now they're living that worst case scenario.
7: Well, we've been hearing from lots and lots of 1A listeners. We got this note over the text club. Is this the same never-ending story, but with some new players? Does anyone care about the individuals and families across the world whose lives are being taken or ruined by the horrific price of war? It seems chances for intelligent solutions have been scrapped for the sake of misplaced ego and greed. Greg Karlstrom, you've been covering the Middle East since 2010, just as the Arab Spring started. That was the wave of pro-democracy protests, uprising, armed rebellions swept across the Middle East and North Africa. There was a lot of hope in those days that some of the region's authoritarian regimes would fall and that green shoots of democracy would sprout up. I think that's the spring part of Arab Spring. Take us back in time a little bit. What stands out in your memory from those years as you look back over this war?
8: I think what stands out from then and what's so different now is it was a moment when you felt like the Arab countries in the Middle East, the Arab populations in the Middle East, were trying to exert some agency, right? Were trying to take control of how their countries were governed, how their countries were run. And so it was this hopeful moment, because after decades of dictatorship, people were demanding political change, and it felt like they were trying to take charge in Egypt and Libya and Syria. And obviously, much of that went sour in the years to come, sometimes due to external intervention, interference, sometimes due to internal dynamics. But you contrast that with today, and you feel like all of the Arab countries in the Middle East are bystanders at this point. There are decisions that are being made in Washington, Jerusalem, and Tehran that are determining the fate of the region right now. And if you are in the Gulf, you're hostage to those decisions. Even the Gulf countries, which had thought, you know, they found a way to sit out the wars of the region. They were going to focus on economic development. They were going to have close security ties with the Americans, do a bit of strategic hedging. They thought that would keep them safely out of the wars that swept the rest of the region. And here we are now. Their security guarantor is the one that initiated a war in the region. So even for them, they've become bystanders.
7: We've seen brutal civil war in Syria, another in Yemen that Saudi Arabia, of course, was deeply involved in, the October 7th attacks, and the Israel-Hamas war that ensued in Gaza. Now, of course, the United States war, along with Israel, in Iran. How do you feel like your beat has changed across all of those conflicts? And even outside of just conflict.
8: Well, it's become all conflict the past few years is one way it's certainly changed. But I think also the inaccessibility of many of these conflicts now. During the Arab Spring, the revolutions and wars of 15 years ago, you could go to most of these places and cover them on the ground as a journalist. You know, I was in Tahrir Square when the Egyptian Revolution happened. You could go to Libya, to Syria, to Bahrain and experience it and cover it firsthand and speak to people. The wars of the past few years, Gaza, unless you're going on an embed with the Israeli army, you cannot enter Gaza. And when you go in with the Israeli army, you don't meet a single Palestinian the whole time that you're there. So you're getting a very skewed view of what's going on in Gaza. Lebanon, there are parts of southern Lebanon that are really difficult to access for any journalist, particularly for foreign journalists. Iran, very few of us are able to get visas to go there. And so you're covering these wars that are reshaping the region, but you're doing it remotely, because it's just physically not possible to go to the places where these are taking place.
7: What do you think are the most important stories the mainstream media is missing? I mean, bureau after bureau of American outlets have pulled back from the Middle East, pulled back from the whole world of course. What kinds of stories across these conflicts do you think Americans are missing?
8: I think the economic angle to this current war and sort of the ripple effects that we're going to see from it, we don't know quite how it's going to play out yet. It's too early to say, but these consequences are going to be with us for some time to come. If you go back to the first Gulf War in 1990, 1991, when Iraq invaded Kuwait and then America expelled it from Kuwait, what happened after that war? You saw hundreds of thousands of migrant workers across the Gulf countries who were either thrown out because they had their governments had sided with Saddam Hussein, or they had to leave because of an economic downturn in the Gulf. And what followed from that were recessions and economic downturns across the Arab world, right? So one invasion of one small country in the Gulf had ripple effects across the Middle East. And I think what we're seeing now, the tens of thousands at least of migrant workers who have lost their jobs over the past few months, the knock-on effects of higher energy costs and what that means for populations in Southeast Asia or in Africa or in other places, I think it's going to be years until we can really assess the full scope of the damage, the economic fallout from this.
7: As you look over the last 15 years of your career, Dubai, Cairo, Tel Aviv, other places, you just mentioned these days it's all about conflict. It's really all about war. It's horribly depressing to hear that, but I think it's right. Who stands out to you? What person that you've talked to? What family that you've covered? I mean, you've met people that Americans will never meet. Who stands out to you that you've talked to?
8: I mean, I think when you go back over the past few years, you know, you cover a region for long enough and it becomes personal, right? It's not just the story that you're covering. It's a place that you live in. My wife is Lebanese from the region. So, you know, even family now in the region. But, you know, I think the past few years, you think about the number of people that you met prior to all of these wars who have been impacted by it, from, you know, a friend who lived in southern Israel whose kibbutz was attacked on October 7th and spent the day hiding with his family in a shelter, not sure if they were going to live or die, to people that I met, friends and acquaintances in Gaza over the years, many of whom now have either been displaced by the war, they're in Egypt or further afield, some of whom have been killed. Same story in southern Lebanon. You know, you spend all of this time meeting people and building these contacts across the region, and then everything is sort of reshaped in a very short span of time.
7: Can you do the job without therapy? I mean, don't answer a personal question about your healthcare, but you know what I mean. I've met so many journalists similarly situated to you in a region just riven by conflict, human cost after human cost after human cost, getting to know people who are in the crossfire on all sides of this conflict, and the toll that it takes on people's ability to keep their journalistic distance, it's harrowing.
8: It is. At the same time, I mean, you constantly remind yourself that you can leave, right? That, you know, I mean, I'm here now. I can jump on a plane and come to the States and be here for a couple of weeks anytime I want. And you have a luxury that the people who live in this region, who are from this region, don't have. And that makes it very different, I think, to deal with.
7: We're talking to Greg Karlstrom, the Middle East correspondent from The Economist. I'm Todd Zwillick. You're listening to 1A. Well, Greg, let's talk about Israel. Israel sees Iran and its proxies like Hezbollah and Hamas as existential threats. I think there's plenty of evidence that they are existential threats in a sense. Right now, Israel's fighting all three at once. Clearly, you've decided that this is the moment. Why has Israel chosen this time, post October 7th, to go at its top three enemies all at once? Why now?
8: Well, the cynical argument that you hear from some Israelis is that everything comes down to domestic politics in Israel, and we are getting close to an election. The Knesset might dissolve itself today, in which case you're going to have an election in about 3 months' time. But even if they don't do that by late October, early November, there has to be a new election. And Benjamin Netanyahu, the prime minister, is not going into that election in the place that he thought he would be in. When the war started with Iran, he thought it was going to be a resounding success and that he could then dissolve the parliament early, call an election and say, I defeated our greatest enemy in the region. That's my re-election campaign, right? Instead, we are bogged down in this months-long conflict. So there is a piece here that is about domestic politics in Israel, but there's also a piece of it that is about all of the ceasefires of the past couple of years have been entirely inconclusive. The one that ended the war with Lebanon was meant to see the Lebanese army deploy in the south and exert control there and start disarming Hezbollah. That hasn't happened. The ceasefire in Gaza, this 20-point plan that Trump pushed through in October, again, disarmament of Hamas, that has not happened. Reconstruction of Gaza, all of the hopeful forward-looking stuff that was in there has not happened. And so nothing has been resolved. And so these wars never really ended. They were paused, but they never really ended. And we're seeing now that they can flare up again at any moment.
9: Israel safer now than it was on October 6th?
8: I mean, if you ask the Israeli government, they will say, yes, I'm not sure. I believe that. I mean, you can say in sort of very narrow terms, yes, it is. Hamas is a shell of what it used to be. It is significantly weakened. It cannot carry out an attack on the scale of October 7th right now, and it will be unable to do so, I think, for many years to come. Hezbollah in Lebanon, more resilient than the Israelis thought, but again, diminished. And we've seen Iran battered as well, and we don't know what the future is going to look like for Iran. And I think some of the predictions that Iran is going to emerge from this war strengthened may prove incorrect. So in that sense, maybe you could make an argument that Israel is safer than it was. But Israel is also now incredibly isolated in the world. There is a deep well of anger in the Middle East directed at Israel that wasn't there, I would say, on October 6th. You look at the debate in this country and the way both the MAGA right and the progressive left and a growing share of Americans in the middle disapprove of Israel's conduct and sympathize with the Palestinians more than Israelis in many recent polls, that's going to have long-term implications for Israel's security. So in the long run, if you win some wars in the moment, but you jeopardize your relationship both in your immediate neighborhood and with your closest ally, does that make you safer? I'm not sure it does.
7: Well, we got this text from a member of the 1A Text Club. I'm fascinated by the alliance of some Gulf states with Israel against Iran. Now, the UAE, the United Arab Emirates, has closer ties with diplomatic relations with Israel now. One leading theory of Hamas's timing and especially viciously violent nature of October 7th was to derail imminent normalization between Israel and Saudi Arabia. Tell us more about Israel's relationship with Gulf Arab states and how they're evolving, where they stand.
8: So they were close to that normalization, I think, on October 6th, 2023. The Saudis were very interested in doing a deal. The deal would have been more about what Saudi Arabia was going to get from America, from the Biden administration, than what it was going to get from Israel. But they saw a strategic value in normalizing relations with Israel. Things are much more complicated now. Israel's standing in the Arab world has obviously plummeted because of this scorched earth campaign that killed 70,000 people in Gaza. And then in the Gulf, there is also a level of frustration with Israel now because they feel as if Israel dragged Donald Trump into this war, right? Like they were the ones who sold Donald Trump on going to war with Iran. I don't think that's quite fair. I think Trump has agency here, and we should certainly blame him for it as well. But there's anger directed at Israel in the Gulf because of that.
7: If Hamas, and by extension Iran, wanted to isolate Israel away from Saudi Arabia and away from normalization, it's a home run. It's a home run.
8: For now, but let's see how this ends. You know, if there's a new Israeli government, if the war with Iran comes to a close, and then someone who is not Bibi Netanyahu is the next Israeli prime minister and is willing to make some diplomatic gestures towards the Palestinians and towards other countries in the region, you could imagine in a few years the Saudis getting to a point where they do that normalization deal anyway. It's not impossible at this point. It's been delayed, but I wouldn't say it's been derailed.
7: Many, many chapters to be written. Greg Karlstrom is joining us for the hour, Middle East correspondent for The Economist. Still to come, more with Greg on what it's like covering a region shaped by war, and we'll talk about America's changing role in the Middle East. We'll also talk about China. Stick with us. I'm Todd Zwillick. This is 1A.

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2: 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Are self-driving cars in your city or town yet? 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So are you ready for self-driving vehicles? That's our question next time on The Middle.
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11: Welcome back. It's 1A. I'm Todd Zwillick. Back to our conversation in just a moment. But first, a word on tomorrow's show. For more than a decade, test scores show that K through 12 students across America were struggling with reading and math. It's become known as the learning recession. And the pandemic only made it worse. But new data show that in a handful of states, test scores are actually going up. Next time on 1A, we're going to look at the factors that led to learning loss and changes in states and school districts helping students achieve more. And we want to hear from you, especially if you're an educator of K through 12 students. What changes has your state or school district made to improve students' performance, skills like reading and math? You can call us 855-236-1A1A. Or if you're a parent, what strategies have helped your child improve their reading and math skills? 855-236-1212. Or you can leave a message with our app, 1A Vox Pop, and we'll share your questions and stories here on the show tomorrow. Let's get back to the conflict in Iran, talking about the Middle East with Greg Karlstrom, correspondent for The Economist. Greg, we got this question. We were talking about the relationship between United Arab Emirates, Saudi Arabia, Israel, possible normalization. One listener writes, does the UAE have regrets over improved relations with Israel?
12: I don't think the government in Abu Dhabi has those regrets. I think they have made a very clear choice that they are going all in on this strategic relationship, and they want to deepen it, and they see Israel as an important ally in their fight against Iran, and they see it as a sort of crucial partner in the region. Now, are there dissenting voices in the UAE? Are there officials in other Emirates, for example, or ordinary Emirati citizens who think that it was a mistake to align themselves so closely with Israel and who think that, you know, they're now being attacked as intensively as they are because of that alignment with Israel? Yes, there is that debate going on within Emirati society, but I would say the government, no, does not.
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2: In the Palestinian territories that might be willing to go along with that. There would also be spoilers. I mean, Hamas was a spoiler during the Oslo process 30 years ago. Maybe they wouldn't be the spoiler this time and some other group would pop up and try to play that role. So that always happens.
3: Well, you've lived in Beirut, as I mentioned, Tel Aviv, today in Dubai, right? Across the region. What do you think Americans miss in the nuance of how they understand this region? What do Americans not understand about Israeli attitudes, Palestinian attitudes, attitudes across the GCC, people's real lives? We're at such a distance.
2: I think it's a region where when you look at it from a distance, you get the impression that everyone is deeply ideological, right? That everyone belongs to a cause. And, you know, if you look at a country like Lebanon, which is this diverse, complicated country, you know, so often when I hear people talk about it in Washington, you get the feeling that, you know, they think all Lebanese are either sort of partisans of Hezbollah and deeply aligned with Hezbollah, or, you know, sort of Zionist Lebanese who just want to make a deal with the Israelis and live in peace. And actually, most people just want to have a normal life and make a decent living and provide for their families the same way people do anywhere else. And people are more complicated than being reduced to a cause. You know, I know Lebanese who are horrified at what Israel has done in Gaza and in Lebanon over the past few years, who also want to make a deal with Israel at the same time. And they can hold these opposing ideas in their heads.
3: We got this message from a member of our text club. After decades of international effort, endless diplomacy, multiple wars, trillions of dollars in military and humanitarian aid, is the Middle East any more safe, more secure, more peaceful, more prosperous? If not, is it time to simply back away and let the region solve or not solve its own problems?
2: It's not safer. And you can draw a line from, you know, what's happening today back to the invasion of Iraq in 2003, which removed Iran's main state adversary, Saddam Hussein, which cleared the way for Iran to sink its hooks into Iraq and to expand its influence further across the Middle East. You know, part of the reason why Iran is able to do what it's doing now, is able to orchestrate thousands of drone attacks on Gulf countries, is a direct result of the U.S. invasion of Iraq in 2003 and the chaos that it unleashed there. So you can make an argument that everything America has done for the past couple of decades has contributed to making the region less safe. But at the same time, if America picks up and leaves tomorrow and decides it's not going to get involved, it's not going to send weapons to anyone, it's going to withdraw its troops from the region, that's not a magical solution that makes everything better. This idea that there will be regional solutions for regional problems, I think, is a bit naive, because so many of the countries in the region disagree with each other, are at odds with each other. I think you're likely to just see continued, it'll be different conflict, but it'll be continued conflict.
3: And I wanted to dig into that a little bit because, you know, elsewhere in the world, we're seeing the rise, at least rhetorically, of the idea of the middle powers, right? The United States is backing away from its superpower role. China is ascendant, but of course, China doesn't have NATO. Canada, France, Germany, go down the list. Say we're middle powers. We will start to band together and chart our own course. Is there a middle power scenario in the Gulf states? Is Saudi Arabia a new middle power that will start to calculate its own path, knowing that the security guarantor of the Persian Gulf just started a war along with the regional hegemon, which is Israel?
2: So I think there are two things going on, particularly for the Gulf countries. One is, because they now have these doubts about their security guarantor, they are looking for middle powers to align themselves with. So Saudi Arabia is trying to double down on this defense pact they signed with Pakistan last year. Qatar is increasing defense relations with Turkey. The UAE is working very closely with South Korea right now on defense. Everyone wants the Europeans to get more involved. They can't replace America with any one of these countries, but they're trying to diversify so that they're not entirely dependent on America. And then I think for the Gulf countries themselves,

0: elves, yes, they also want to act more like middle powers in their own right, where they can chart an independent foreign policy independent of America. The problem, again, though, is they don't agree on what that foreign policy should be. I mean, right before the war, the biggest story in the Middle East was about Saudi Arabia and the UAE and the disagreements that they were having in Yemen and Sudan and elsewhere in the region.
1: Saudi Arabia was making some independent progress with Iran at the time.
0: Right. They were trying diplomatic efforts before the war started. They had initiated this détente 2023, I think it was, early 2023, that China helped to broker. So they were trying to dial down tensions, not very successfully, I think, even before the war. But so they are trying to do their own thing, the Gulf states now. But so long as they are at cross purposes, I don't think that's the foundation for a stable regional order. If Saudi Arabia and the UAE are not on the same page about what they want, it's very hard to see how you're going to have that as the basis for a stable Middle East.
1: So you mentioned China as a broker between Iran and Saudi Arabia before this latest war started. Let's talk about China a little bit. President Trump, of course, was just in Beijing last week. And so much of the focus of that summit wasn't about farmers or rare earth minerals, really. It became about the war and what China might be able to do to help move its client, Iran, to ship more oil or reopen the strait. What stood out to you about the dynamic at that summit between Trump and Xi, between the Americans and the Chinese, and how China's playing it?
0: Well, I think what stood out is, I mean, first, the power imbalance that on the issue of Iran, the fact that Trump was essentially the supplicant coming to Beijing, begging the Chinese government to bail him out of this mess that he himself created.
1: And Trump said over and over and over again, I don't need their help. I don't need their help. I don't need any favors. I don't need their help. And after a minute or two, you're starting to think, gee, do you need their help?
0: Right. If you need to deny it that strenuously, it starts to look like you do. And then the position that China took, I mean, they cannot restrain America, right? This is not Suez in 1956, where America told Britain and France, knock it off, you're not invading Egypt anymore. China can't restrain Egypt, can't restrain America in that way. And they didn't try to do that. They also didn't try to do anything vis-a-vis Iran. I mean, they would like the Strait of Hormuz to be open, but they're not leaning on the Iranians to do that. And I'm not sure they have the power to dictate terms to the Iranians. So what are they doing? They're sitting back and they're letting America suffer all of the consequences of this war, the enormous blow to its global standing, its prestige, its military prowess. They're letting America bear all of those consequences. And that's going to ultimately redound, I think, to China's benefit, because in a few years, it'll be able to say, look, we're the stable one here. The Americans are the erratic superpower that caused the global energy crisis. We're the stable ones here. And so they're not interrupting their enemy when he's making a mistake.
1: I was going to say, if your adversary is messing up, don't interrupt.
0: Exactly.
1: That's Greg Karlstrom, Middle East correspondent for The Economist, spending the hour with us on America, Israel, Iran, the Persian Gulf, and the Middle East. I'm Todd Zwillick. You're listening to 1A. What do you think China is learning about its ambitions in Taiwan from watching America, watching this conflict?
0: I think that's one of the interesting side questions to this. I mean, we've seen two examples now in the past few years of a great power trying to invade a lesser power and not having much success with it. First Russia in Ukraine and now the United States in Iran. And what China would try to do in Taiwan, okay, in some ways it's an easier conflict, right? Because it is a much smaller landmass, because it doesn't have the capabilities to cause the sort of global economic disruption, or global energy disruption, I should say, that we're seeing Iran do. But in some ways, it's harder, because the idea would be to conquer and hold territory, not just to effect political change, but to actually occupy the island and bend it to your will. And so I think that might give them pause, seeing how difficult even this sort of less ambitious war has been for the United States in Iran. If I were a Chinese strategist, that might give me some pause, even if at the same time, I'm watching the Americans burn through all of the standoff munitions and air defenses and other things that might be useful in the defense of Taiwan in a future conflict.
1: Well, we're getting close to the end of the hour. Let's wrap up sort of where we started in the Gulf. Greg, let's just say, I mean, the president says the war is going to be over very soon. Let's say he's right. Let's say the war ends tomorrow, some kind of deal. What does the Persian Gulf look like going forward, the balance of power, and what leaders, emirs, crown princes, and ayatollahs tell themselves about the balance of power in their region and who calls the shots.
0: So the first thing is, even if the war ends tomorrow, the disruptions that the war has caused will be with us for months, if not years to come. Gulf states are going to need to spend billions of dollars repairing energy infrastructure, getting everything back online, resuming exports. The economic damage to them is quite real. And so there's going to be a prolonged downturn, I think, in the Gulf compared to where we would have been before the war. There are going to be some difficult conversations around a couple of issues. One is resilience in the Gulf. How do we bypass the Strait of Hormuz to make sure that the Iranians can't do this to us again in a future war? So building new pipelines, laying in a rail system maybe so that you can deliver goods on one end of the Gulf and then ship them by rail instead of having to bring everything in.
1: Lawrence of Arabia.
0: I see. Yeah. So that's one thing. And I think on that, you throw enough money at the problem and you can probably make some progress there. Security is a harder conversation, right? Because again, they're looking to diversify their security partners, but you cannot replace America with the likes of Pakistan and Turkey and South Korea. There's just not enough heft there. And so they're going to need to figure out what the relationship with America looks like going forward. How close do you want to be to the Trump administration, to the United States? How much can you trust America in the future? I don't think they have an answer yet.
1: Well, Robert Kagan at the Brookings Institution wrote this about Iran. I think it's instructive and something interesting for us to close out with. He says, "The power to close or control the flow of ships through the strait is greater and more immediate than the theoretical power of Iran's nuclear program. This leverage will allow the leaders in Tehran to force nations to lift sanctions and normalize relations or face penalties. Israel will find itself more isolated than ever as Iran grows richer, rearms, and preserves its options to go nuclear in the future." Robert Kagan is envisioning an empowered Iran from this war, not a weakened Iran.
0: And I think it's premature to predict that. I mean, a lot of people are talking about that right now. And I think part of the reason why is because everything gets filtered through the lens of Donald Trump, right? And he has gone about this in such a shambolic way over the wishes of the American people and America's allies that you're so angry at him that you think this is somehow going to benefit Iran. I'm not sure that it does in the long term. I think this is still a regime that is loathed by the majority of its people, that doesn't have any answers for the desires and aspirations of the Iranian people. And even if you give it some sanctions relief, it's still going to be in a deep economic hole, and it's going to be a very badly governed country that, as we saw with these protests a few months ago. So I think there's a scenario here where, yes, this ends badly for America and its reputation around the world and for the global economy, but it ends badly for Iran as well.
1: Well, one listener wants to know, Greg, what gives you hope for the future of the Middle East and its place on the world stage after watching all this?
0: That's a difficult question to answer after the past few years. But again, I think the idea that for so many people, they just want to put this behind them. The last few years have been so horrific for so many people in the region. You do start to hear conversations about what a more peaceful Middle East might look like and ways to move forward from this. It's not going to happen in the short term, but I think particularly younger people who have grown up amidst this since the Arab Spring 15 years ago, there is a desire to turn the page.
1: We look forward to that possibility, that hope, and we look forward to you covering it, Greg, and for continuing to be a friend of the show, a friend of 1A. You hear Greg all the time on the International News Roundup. There's a reason for that. You just spent the hour with him, and you know why we love to have him on the air with us and with you so often. Greg Karlstrom of The Economist, thank you so much.
0: Thanks for having me.
1: Remember, text is a great way to reach us. You can find our text service under the Talk to 1A tab at the1a.org. Today's producer was Claire Muffson, and this program comes to you from WAMU, part of American University in Washington, distributed by NPR. I'm Todd Zwillick. We'll talk more soon. This is 1A.

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1: Test scores show that most K through 12 students around the country are struggling with reading and math. Researchers call it the learning recession. It's been going on for a decade. Some states and school districts are making changes and seeing scores rise. We'll explore how next time on 1A.

0: They eventually talk about their imaginary island.
1: These days, I no longer keep my phone on silent. I check it constantly. Several times a day, I turn the sound off and on again just to make sure it's on. It feels like I am always waiting for a call. From Shiraz.

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1: Test scores show that most K-12 students around the country are struggling with reading and math. Researchers call it the learning recession. It's been going on for a decade. Some states and school districts are making changes and seeing scores rise. We'll explore how next time on 1A.
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3: I'm Peter O'Dowd. Across the West, fire agencies are using AI-equipped cameras to detect wildfires. But can artificial intelligence tell the difference between smoke and a cloud of dust?
4: In the early days, there were some funny occasions where we detected what we thought was smoke, but it was actually a snowblower.
3: Climate Solutions Week continues next time, here and now.
5: That's this morning at 11 o'clock here on 91.5 WBEZ Chicago. 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
1: You're listening to Chicago's NPR News Station, 91.5 WBEZ. Thank you for joining us. We've made it to Thursday, May 21st. Going to be a not as warm day across the city, going up to a high in the low 60s, more clouds than sun. And on the breezy side, right now we've got about 48 degrees downtown. An ordinance aimed at improving voting access in the name of the late Reverend Jesse Jackson is getting the green light from the Chicago City Council. The Reverend Jesse L. Jackson Fair Access to Democracy Ordinance, which makes it illegal to dox election officials, passed 42-9. It also creates a commission to help address accessibility at polling places, disengage voters, and more. We're going to bring you details and other news from City Hall throughout this morning here on 91.5 WBEZ. Stay with us, checking traffic in just a couple of moments.

0: test scores show that most K-12 students around the country are struggling with reading and math. Researchers call it the learning recession. It's been going on for a decade. Some states and school districts are making changes and seeing scores rise. We'll explore how next time on 1A.
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2: Kennedy having a tough morning already on the outbound stretch. We've got a crash reported at Washington, three vehicles involved. IDOT making their way to the scene. And then further out, closer to Mannheim, you've got a crash blocking a lane stop and go from 90. Most of that traffic is ramp traffic. We've also got a crash on the Bishop Ford inbound before Sibley. Left lane is blocked.
3: Across the West, fire agencies are using AI-equipped cameras to detect wildfires. But can artificial intelligence tell the difference between smoke and a cloud of dust? Next time, Here and Now.
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2: For now, we've got 48 degrees, partly cloudy skies at O'Hare, 51 degrees near Midway. We'll see a high today in the low 60s. It's 5:45.
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6: It's Morning Edition from NPR News. I'm A. Martinez.
7: And I'm Leila Fadel. In the 80s and 90s, hacky sacks were a staple of college quads and outdoor festivals. Not that I would know because I'm so young. Recently, the beanbags have been discovered by a new generation. Dina Pritchup reports from Oregon, the modern hacky sack's birthplace.
8: The footbag lovers of Portland, a.k.a. Flop, meet up at an elementary school every Saturday morning. There are a couple dozen people split into a few circles. This group has been meeting for about 20 years. There are international champions and Guinness World Record holders doing toe kicks and clipper stalls. And then there's 8th grader Killian Morton, who's a bit newer to the sport.
9: Yeah, probably 2 weeks, maybe a month.
8: It's hard to say exactly why so many kids started kicking hacky sacks a few weeks ago. Some speculate it was a trend from East Coast prep schools, or a hacky sack cameo in the movie Project Hail Mary, or just the natural result of kids looking for something to do when the schools banned cell phones.
9: It's just like out of nowhere, on one random Monday, everyone just had one and was kicking them in the hallways.
8: From Colorado to Kansas City, middle and high school teachers report groups of kids playing hacky sack before sports games and in the hallway between classes. Kids are also uploading TikToks and reels with their moves, which then spread to more schools, just like Killian's.
9: It's kind of crazy how quickly they picked it all up, because they're like doing tricks and stuff.
8: And kids are doing this everywhere. According to the latest Google Trends report, searches for hacky sack went up over 5,000% in the past month. TikTok reports a 7,000% increase in year-to-date searches over the last year. And they say this trend only just started at the end of last month.
10: We just can't get enough, and as soon as we get them in and post to Instagram, we're sold out.
8: Stephanie Sala owns the Five Little Monkeys toy stores in the San Francisco Bay Area and says they're selling a couple hundred sacks a day. Grayson Herdman, who runs the online shop World Footbag, says they're selling out everywhere.
11: A shipment that would usually have lasted us half a year has sold out in 2 weeks.
8: Herdman says footbags need to have the right weight and flexibility for a good hack, and they have to stand up to being kicked. So even the cheaper hacky sacks are usually handmade, either crocheted in Guatemala or hand-sewn in Pakistan or the U.S., which means it's not that easy to just ramp up production.
11: Usually we do like around a dozen daily sales on our website, and it was doing like a sale a minute before it crashed. The footbag has made the generational shift.
8: And at this Saturday meetup, you can see why. People are outside in the sunshine, pulling some amazing moves, encouraging each other, and just having fun. 14-year-old Brennan Rhyme has been kicking for well over a year. For a while, he was the only kid at circles like these, and is beyond psyched that it's finally caught on with other teenagers.
12: I've been trying to like pass out bags and stuff, and it just finally clicked for them, and they just all started like simultaneously doing it.
8: These newbies are still working their way up to fancier moves, but they're putting their own spin on it. Trisha George, who has been kicking for over 40 years, has been delighted to have her Instagram suddenly followed by the new generation. But she's equally excited to follow them.
13: I mean, the things they're doing with their bodies. They catch it, they lay down, they roll on top of each other, and they pick it up, and they throw it from the roof.
8: Because as long as you're having fun, and not using your hands, there isn't really a wrong way to hacky sack. As long as you can find one. For NPR News, I'm Dina Pritchett.
7: 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I'm Leila Fadel.
6: And I'm A. Martinez.
2: I'm Claire Lane. Thank you for joining us on 91.5 WBEZ. Little chilly this morning, 48 degrees along the lake. Partly cloudy skies for now, but we will see a high in the low 60s. Coming up, libraries are struggling to source materials following the closure of the nation's largest book distributor earlier this year. We're going to bring you details next hour. Also, the market for radiopharmaceuticals is growing. But what kind of health problems can radioactive drugs solve? We're going to get into that story in a bit more detail. Along with all this morning's business news right around the corner on the Marketplace Morning Report, right here on 91.5 WBEZ.

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1: You're listening to 91.5 WBEZ, Chicago's NPR News Station. Good morning. I'm Claire Lane. Happy to have you. It's Thursday, May 21st in Chicago. Highs in the low 60s today, but a bit cooler along the lakefront. The Ebola outbreak in Eastern Africa was announced last week, then quickly declared an emergency by WHO. It's likely cuts in the U.S. aid to the DRC contributed to a delay in identifying the outbreak. We're going to break down the origin of this coming up in about 15 minutes. But first, the final episode of the historic late-night franchise, The Late Show, airs tonight on CBS with a final turn for host Stephen Colbert. We're going to take a look back at Colbert's career and his time on The Late Show, also looking ahead to what's next. That's in just a couple of moments, right here on WBEZ.
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0: At about 40 minutes as you make your way toward O'Hare, and a crash on the inbound Stevenson taking out a lane at Ashland. That's a 42-minute commute, 355 to the drive. 6:30, this is WBEZ.
1: Live from NPR News in Washington, I'm Windsor Johnston. Taiwan's Ministry of Foreign Affairs say President William Lai is open to holding talks with President Trump. The statement comes after Trump said he would be speaking with the Taiwanese leader. It follows a meeting last week between Trump and Chinese President Xi Jinping. Jan Kamenson-Brumby reports from Taipei.
2: A phone call between the two leaders would be unprecedented. Sitting U.S. and Taiwanese presidents have not spoken directly since 1979, when the U.S. stopped diplomatically recognizing the government in Taipei. For the second time in a week, on Wednesday, President Trump said he would speak with Taiwan's Lai. The foreign ministry in Taipei said Taiwan remains committed to maintaining a stable status quo across the Taiwan Strait, and that, quote, President Lai is also happy to discuss these matters with President Trump. For NPR News, I'm Jan Kamenson-Brumby in Taipei.
1: Republican senators are considering dropping a request for $1 billion in security funding tied to President Trump's proposed White House ballroom. The funding had been added to a broader $70 billion package for immigration and customs enforcement and border patrol. Some Republicans are questioning the price tag and want more details from the White House and Secret Service about how the money would be spent. This is NPR News in Washington.
0: Right now, it's 48 degrees under partly cloudy skies at 6:31. Good morning. I'm Claire Lane with WBEZ News. Immigration advocates held a public hearing yesterday to collect testimony about the aggressive enforcement tactics used during Operation Midway Blitz. WBEZ's Adriana Cardona-Magigat reports.
3: Advocates call it the people's hearing, allowing residents and local groups to testify about the harm experienced during federal immigration operations last fall. Jennifer Aguilar is with the Little Village Chamber of Commerce. In her testimony, she said the random arrests disrupted the lives of many residents and hurt the local economy.
4: Images of raids, tactical gear, tear gas, and chaos became associated with the neighborhood nationally. A corridor normally associated with celebration and family suddenly became associated with fear and violence.
3: The organizers say the testimony is meant to build a public record and aid a push for investigations into the actions of federal immigration agents. A similar hearing took place in Minnesota. Adriana Cardona-Magigat, WBEZ News.
0: The Obama Foundation is hosting a free watch party in Chicago on June 18th to celebrate the opening of the Obama Presidential Center. A release from the foundation says attendees can watch a live stream of the event in a picnic-style atmosphere. This is in Midway Place Sands Park, the center located nearby Jackson Park. There will also be art market featuring some local vendors and a live DJ. Space is limited, and visitors can request tickets on the foundation's website. Coming up, as South Africa's last zoo elephants become the focus of a landmark court battle, some activists say that the animals' quiet suffering is impossible to ignore. We're going to take you to the Johannesburg Zoo. That's about 20 minutes, right here on WBEZ. Stay with us.
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6: On the next In the Loop, Mayor Brandon Johnson returns. CPS is looking at layoffs. Chicago City Council is still talking about the tipped minimum wage. Plus, that infamous parking meter deal is in the news again. Do you have a question for the mayor? Tune in this morning at 9 on 91.5 WBEZ.
0: Cubs got swept by the Brewers after a 5-0 loss last night. They're hosting the Astros today. That's at 1:20. White Sox fell to Seattle. It's 6:33. 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
8: It's Morning Edition from NPR News. I'm Amy Martinez in Los Angeles, California.
9: And I'm Leila Fadel in Washington, D.C. Good morning. The Ebola outbreak in the Democratic Republic of Congo is already the third largest on record.

0: people killed were from an extended family, the youngest a 1.5-year-old child, relatives said. The blast completely collapsed the building in the small village near Tyre. Despite a ceasefire between Israel and Lebanon, Israeli forces have occupied southern Lebanon and are launching waves of attacks they say are aimed at the militant group Hezbollah. Local officials said two of those killed in the attack on the house were Syrian, including a child. Jane Araf, NPR News, Deir Anun al-Nahr, Lebanon.
1: The U.S. Commission of Fine Arts could vote today on updated plans for President Trump's proposed Triumphal Arch in Washington. The 250-foot structure would stand between the Lincoln Memorial and Arlington National Cemetery. The commission approved the concept last month after requesting several design changes. Its members, who were appointed by Trump, are now set to review the revised proposal. 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
2: Right now it's 51 degrees under partly sunny skies at 7:31. Good morning. I'm Claire Lane with WBEZ News. Former federal prosecutor David Glockner has been confirmed as the city's new inspector general. Glockner worked in the Chicago U.S. Attorney's Office for 2 decades. He told a city council panel that he's committed to objectivity in his work investigating all levels of the city government. He replaces Deborah Witzberg, who left to become the chief of staff for Illinois Attorney General Kwame Raoul. Illinois lawmakers are considering a bill that would make it easier for minors to obtain birth control. The legislation would allow those 17 and under to receive contraceptive medication without involving a parent. Here's a bill sponsor, Democratic State Senator Graciela Guzman of Chicago.
3: We're not taking away parental involvement whatsoever. We're, again, just asserting the right that should a child need access to birth control and to access, that is available to them.
2: Opponents of the bill called it a, quote, attack on parents. The measure does not include medication abortions. It passed the Senate and now is on its way to the House. Coming up, numerous purveyors are reporting an abrupt explosion in popularity of a peak 1990s toy known as the Hacky Sack. This is after recent viral social media videos are triggering now shortages of the Hacky Sack. We're going to bring you that story coming up in about 10 minutes right here on WBEZ.
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5: On the next In the Loop, Mayor Brandon Johnson returns. CPS is looking at layoffs. Chicago City Council is still talking about the tipped minimum wage. Plus, that infamous parking meter deal is in the news again. Do you have a question for the mayor? 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
2: Cubs got swept by the Brewers, lost 5-0 last night. They're hosting the Astros today at 1:20. Chicago Sky lost their home opener to the Dallas Wings, 98-89. They'll have the Lynx on Saturday. That's a hometown game as well. White Sox fell to the Mariners, now headed to San Francisco, taking on the Giants tomorrow. Late game, 9:15 Central Time. Cloudy today on the breezy side, high right around 60 degrees, cooler by the lake. Right now we've got 51 degrees at 7:33. 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
8: And Amy Martinez in Los Angeles, California. Former Cuban President Raul Castro is facing murder and other charges in the U.S. Federal prosecutors allege Wednesday he ordered 2 civilian planes to be shot down in 1996. NPR's Eder Peralta reports from Miami on the case and the already tense relations between the U.S. and Cuba.
9: 30 years ago, 3 civilian aircraft took off from Miami, and Cuban MiGs shot 2 of them down. Silvia Iriondo was riding in the one plane that escaped the Cuban missiles. Iriondo stands in the middle of Miami's Freedom Tower, awaiting an announcement from Acting Attorney General Todd Blanche. Today, she says, is a day of hope.
10: A day that marks the beginning of a road for justice, a justice that has eluded

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1: You're listening to 91.5 WBEZ. Thank you for joining us. I'm Claire Lane. Always glad to have you along. Right now we've got 51 degrees, climbing to a high today. A little bit cooler, right around 60. Mix of sun and clouds. Chicago City Council approved a new pilot program allowing renters to search a citywide database for affordable homes. Block Club reporting the city will launch an interactive portal that shares the number of affordable housing units available and housing provider information. The ordinance also requires the mayor's office to create a working group to monitor the portal's rollout and implementation. It's supposed to be a two-year pilot program. More to come on that and more news from City Hall yesterday. A lot of decisions were made. We've also got Marketplace right around the corner. Stay with us.

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1: In traffic this morning, busy on the outbound Stevenson crash at Cass, stop and go from Route 83. About 35 minutes as you make your way toward 355. Also sluggish on the inbound Kennedy, Canfield most of the way through Ohio. 45 minutes coming inbound from O'Hare. A road work will slow you down this morning on Route 53. That's near Kirchhoff.
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1: In 7 minutes, we've got the Marketplace Morning Report. The world's most highly valued company reported financial results yesterday. We're going to talk about what it signals about the future of artificial intelligence. That story, along with all this morning's business news, 7 minutes away on the Marketplace Morning Report.
3: Across the West, fire agencies are using AI-equipped cameras to detect wildfires. But can artificial intelligence tell the difference between smoke and a cloud of dust? Next time, Here and Now.
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1: Seeing the sun along the lakefront for now, we've got 50 degrees at 7:45.
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1: You're listening to WBEZ. Memorial Day is Monday, and the long weekend kicks off the summer fest season in Chicago. Sueños Music Festival is back for its fifth year in Grant Park. It celebrates Latin music and culture. Arts and culture reporter Ambar Colon joins me now to give us some festival tips. Hi, Ambar.
6: Hello.
1: So what are some of the Sueños performers we don't want to miss?
6: So night one, we have Colombian superstars J Balvin, Kali Uchis headlining. Night two is all about regional Mexican with Fuerza Regida. J Balvin on night one, he made history back in 2019 in Grant Park as the first Latino to ever headline Lollapalooza. So this is sort of a homecoming for him. But I definitely think people should not limit their musical exploration to just the headliners. There's local artists, DJs, Grupo Vanguardia, Los de la Homen. They're two rising Mexican regional bands that are born and bred here in Chicago. DJs Miriam and Chava. A boy group called Le Mans and a bomba en plena group called Las Bomba Pleneras.
1: And the fest is a celebration of music, culture. It also celebrates food. Tell us what some of the grub of the weekend will look like.
6: So they have dozens and dozens of vendors. I'd highly recommend checking out some of the Argentine-style empanadas from 5411. Arepa George has Colombian classics, so great for night one. Carnitas from Carnitas Don Alfredo. There's also Ponce Restaurant, which is great Puerto Rican food. And there's stuff for people who even maybe not are craving Latin food. So you can get, you know, hot dogs, Italian beef, pizza, ribs. There's a little bit of everything.
1: When in doubt, just get that boneless rib sandwich. But you could also coincide your music tastes to your food tastes. This is the fifth year of Sueños. What's unique about the fest?
6: So I think what is unique about Sueños in general is that it attracts multi-generational crowds. So you're going to see lots of families celebrating the weekend together, groups of cousins, moms and daughters. Again, it's very much a family event. It's 18 plus. But yeah, it's one of those events now that I think people look forward to every Memorial Day weekend.
1: And it was successful in its first year. What would you say has changed from then to now?
6: So they build year one as sort of a reggaeton music festival. But we're in Chicago, and I think they kind of saw the need to expand to other genres. So that's why we have a lot more Mexican regional now. They've also included a stage just for like rising EDM artists, which is really cool. And they've got a locals stage as well.
1: So people will be dancing for sure. Any other tips for fest goers this weekend?
6: Yeah. So I talked to one group about what they do to prepare for the Sueños weekend, a group of cousins. There's like 20 of them. And they said they all coordinate, you know, bringing blankets, electrolyte packets, ponchos, refillable water bottles, sunscreen, painkillers. So these are all things that are super important for festival weekend, and also dressing comfortably. We're at the end of May here, and I think it may be a hot weekend, but at night it can cool down, especially by the lake. So layering up is important. A jacket is important. And yeah, if possible, to definitely have a home base for your group at the festival so you can, you know, kind of congregate and have a safe place to meet up.
1: That's arts and culture reporter Ambar Colon. Sueños Music Festival runs Saturday and Sunday. This is WBEZ.
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2: Right now it's 51 degrees under partly cloudy skies at 8:31. Good morning. I'm Claire Lane with WBEZ News. Trump administration policies on work permits are limiting legal pathways to employment for Chicago immigrants. Sun-Times reports that these national policies include ending automatic work permit extensions and making it harder for asylum seekers to get work authorization. Advocates say this is part of a broader effort that pressures immigrants to voluntarily self-deport. Attorney Enrique Espinoza told the Sun-Times that he's seeing this play out here in Chicago. He says some of his clients have considered leaving the U.S. because they can't support themselves while they wait for their immigration cases to resolve. A recent push by Illinois lawmakers is aimed at making Italian beef the official state sandwich. WBEZ's Sam Knofsker with the story.
3: Evergreen Park Representative Rick Ryan recalled fond memories of his immigrant grandmother cooking Italian beef on Saturday afternoons. Now Ryan wants to make it Illinois' official state sandwich. And to make the case, he turned to an actor in The Bear, the hit FX TV series based in Chicago that has made Italian beef a culinary centerpiece. Actor and Chicago native Corey Hendricks, who plays Sweeps on the show, says he's honored it brought national attention to the regional sandwich.
4: To see the sandwich getting honored like this is a blessing, and to be a part of it due to the show, to be a part of making it like a global thing. I think it's amazing. It's amazing.
3: Ryan's bill also names Springfield's signature horseshoe as Illinois' official open face sandwich. The bill has unanimously passed the Illinois House and is now in the Senate. Sam Knofsker, WBEZ News.
2: And sports, Cubs got swept by the Brewers hosting the Astros today. That's a 121st pitch at Wrigley. White Sox lost to the Mariners yesterday, now heading to San Francisco, taking on the Giants tomorrow night. And the Sky, unfortunately, lost their home opener to the Dallas Wings. 98-89 last night. They will host the Lynx on Saturday. Stay with us. More news next.
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9: It's Morning Edition from NPR News. I'm Amy Martinez in Los Angeles, California.
10: And I'm Leila Fadel in Washington, D.C. Good morning. The Ebola outbreak in the Democratic Republic of Congo is already the third largest on record. Over 600 cases and 189 deaths are suspected, according to the World Health Organization. The outbreak was announced less than a week ago, but health officials say it's likely been spreading for a couple months. That's raising questions about whether the Trump administration's massive cuts to foreign aid delayed detection. Here to discuss, we've got NPR's global health correspondent Jonathan Lambert with us in studio. Hi, Jonathan.
11: Hello.
10: So why was this virus spreading for so long undetected?
11: It's kind of a perfect storm. First, the species of Ebola that's spreading is a rare one that field tests can't really pick up. So they had to ship virus samples to a lab in Kinshasa, DRC's capital, more than 600 miles away. And that took time. This region in Ituri province also has a lot of ongoing conflict, which complicates things.
10: Okay, so this rarer form of Ebola combined with where this is happening, it made it harder to detect the cases?
11: Yeah, undoubtedly. But here's the thing. The U.S. government has invested millions and millions of dollars, mostly through USAID and CDC, to be ready for this kind of outbreak. That's especially true in DRC because it's kind of a hotspot for Ebola. In 2025, the Trump administration cut a lot of that funding, and many of the people I've spoken to this week, both inside and outside DRC, think that aid cuts have made the situation

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1: You're listening to 91.5 WBEZ. Good morning. I'm Claire Lane. High today near 60. A little bit of sun along the lakefront at the moment. And for birders, the contest to name Chicago's two baby eaglets has taken flight. Online voting just opened yesterday for the three finalists. They include the word for bald eagle in the Ojibwe language, a name honoring a local environmentalist and a civil rights activist. Also, a nod to Calumet, the southeast side area where the eaglets are nesting. The public submitted just over 3,200 names for consideration, and the two winners will be revealed the first week of June. If you're sticking around with us this morning, we have In the Loop at 9 o'clock talking about the city of Chicago with the city's chief executive. Yes, Chicago Mayor Brandon Johnson is with us and answering listener questions. That's after 9 right here on WBEZ. Stay with us.
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1: Partly sunny skies at O'Hare, 49 degrees. Clouds in Joliet, 54 degrees at 8:51.
0: It's Morning Edition from NPR News. Amy Martinez.
5: And I'm Leila Fadil. A South African court is hearing an animal rights case this week, arguing that three elephants at the Johannesburg City Zoo are depressed. Kate Bartlett reports.
6: Lami, Mompane, and Ramadiba are the last elephants held in a zoo anywhere in South Africa. And now a court case is challenging whether they should remain there at all. Their enclosure is only slightly bigger than a soccer field.
7: I'm walking through Joburg Zoo, and here I'm coming up to the elephant. I just see this one guy. He looks kind of listless. Not much shade for them, really.
6: The lawsuit has been brought by a chief of the indigenous Khoi people and several animal welfare groups.
8: Elephants in the wild would walk up to 30 kilometers a day, maybe even more. Here we've got three animals slung together who have to spend all their time together.
6: David Bilchitz is a board member at Animal Law Reform South Africa, one of the groups bringing the case.
8: They sort of move slowly, they sway from side to side, and all of these behaviors demonstrate a strong degree of psychological distress, frustration, depression, and boredom.
6: But Jenny Moodley, a spokeswoman for Johannesburg Zoo, argues the elephants are well cared for, and its staff, quote, remain committed to caring for and providing for the elephants. Some visitors to the zoo, like Stefan Oosthuizen, said they would be sad to see the elephants go.
9: There's so many people in Johannesburg that don't have the means or the funds to go to a private game reserve or travel all the way to Kruger or whatever to see them.
6: But others, like visiting American veterinary student Chris Lopez, aren't so sure.
10: I feel like they kind of look a little sad, like they don't really have a lot of enrichment here.
6: A judge will later rule on whether the animal should be removed from the zoo and rehomed in a conservation area. Kate Bartlett, NPR News, Johannesburg.
0: Britain is famous for drizzle, but climate change is making rainfall heavier and more erratic and causing more flooding. For NPR's Climate Solutions Week, Lauren Freyer reports on an unlikely creature that's been brought back from extinction to help.
11: Central Line, Platform 3, the train now approaching is to...
12: West London's Greenford Tube Station used to flood.
11: Please mind the gap between the train and the platform.
12: Until a new family moved in nearby, I crept up to their rather muddy doorstep.
13: So this is their house here?
14: This is their home, yeah. So it might just look like a pile of sticks, but this is actually...
12: Their home is made of sticks because the new neighbors are beavers. 2.5 years ago, Elliot Newton helped bring a family of 5 beavers to what used to be a golf course with a creek running through it.
14: So if I'm a beaver, I can feel the water moving past my whiskers, so I want to try and block that up.
12: Newton works for a conservation group that uses beavers as anti-flood engineers.
14: The beavers have come in and they've actually put this dam in, and that has now created this beaver pond, which is holding water here, stopping flood risk from further downstream.
12: Beavers build dams in part to hide underwater from predators. This one has turned a city park into a wetland, which acts like a 20-acre sponge in the middle of the British capital. Joggers stop to watch them in action.
7: Is that a tree it's just felled?
12: A reddish-brown adult is hard at work.
7: He's massive.
12: This one's the size of a fat golden retriever. Sean McCormick is a local veterinarian who started this project. The city was planning to build a levee here.
15: Big diggers and earthworks and expensive engineering works, it would have cost hundreds of thousands.
12: McCormick convinced authorities to try something different.
15: The beavers can do it probably a fraction of the cost, certainly more sustainably.
12: Not only has the nearby tube station stopped flooding, freshwater shrimp have appeared in the creek, plus 8 new species of birds, 2 types of bats, and rare brown hairstreak butterflies. Now, part of what makes this surprising is that British beavers were hunted to extinction more than 400 years ago. Then they were revived in a Scottish rainforest.
16: In 2009, beavers were released onto the loch we've just been walking past.
12: Forest ranger Pete Creech was there to open the crates when 2 Norwegian beavers, Millie and Bjornar, arrived.
16: I suppose we became kind of attached to Millie and Bjornar.
12: They're like the Adam and Eve of the modern British species. And here's what baby beavers sound like.
16: Lots of squeaking. They sound a bit like demented guinea pigs.
12: Squeaking rodent climate warriors. While the United Kingdom overall is getting wetter, some areas, including parts of Scotland, are getting drier, even seeing wildfires. Beavers help protect wetlands, which are also disappearing to development.
16: Wetlands are one of the most biodiverse habitats in the world. The UK has lost over 95% of its wetlands, and now we're frantically trying to put them back.
12: Not everyone thinks more rodents are the best way to do that, though.
17: Yeah, no, I'm a farmer's daughter, and I've been with the union now for 24 years.
12: Kate Maitland works for the National Union of Farmers in Scotland, where beavers have spread into private farmland, in part because of beaver bombers, people who release them without licenses.
17: It's quite devastating to see acres and acres of your land underwater.
12: Beavers dam up irrigation channels, flood crops, and sometimes fell beloved centuries-old trees.
7: Wow. These small animals took down all these trees.
9: Yeah, they took down.
12: Scottish farmer Tom Bowser's land is littered with downed trees. But he sees benefits too. Beavers have diverted floodwaters from his driveway and attract tourists to his farm.
9: And now we run beaver watching tours through the spring and summer months, and they're really popular.
12: Especially with school kids who previously knew beavers only from fairy tales. The beaver buzz is catching on among land managers across Britain, especially short-staffed ones.
18: Willow, yeah. Hawthorn, yeah. Got an oak there.
12: South of London, Ian Glover manages a 125-acre nature reserve all by himself.
18: It's very densely vegetated. There isn't a huge amount of species diversity.
12: He's applied to bring beavers here and has a long list of chores for them. Thin out undergrowth, bring in more light and species by expanding this wetland.
18: They're more interested in retaining water on the site, yeah, so that they can avoid wolves.
7: Wolves?
18: Yeah, sorry. Wolves, bears, lynx, that kind of thing.
12: Most of their predators have gone extinct here. But nobody's telling these beavers who have just been so useful. Lauren Fryer, NPR News, London.
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0: 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I'm Amy Martinez.
5: And I'm Leila Fadel.
1: 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Thank you for joining us on 91.5 WBEZ. High near 60 today, sun and clouds. Good radio coming your way this Thursday. In the Loop is next. Chicago Mayor Brandon Johnson is here taking your listener questions. And then at 10 o'clock, we have Say More talking money with the president of the Federal Reserve Bank of Chicago. So what can be done about the high cost of everything? And what's the current state of the economy here in the Midwest? Taking your calls at Say More at 10, right here on 91.5 WBEZ.
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19: This is In the Loop, coming to you live from WBEZ. Mayor Brandon Johnson returns for a sit-down with me and you. It's that time of the month when you can ask the mayor about what's happening here in Chicago. Johnson's marking 3 years as the city's chief executive. Where does the time go? We'll dig into some of the controversies and issues that have tripped him up, and we'll hear what the mayor considers some of his biggest wins for Chicagoans. The city council held a packed, contentious meeting yesterday with lots on the agenda. We'll tell you what happened. Plus, the parking meter deal that Chicago loves to hate. What's the latest on that? And Johnson joins Governor Pritzker in efforts to bring the Democratic National Convention back to Chicago. That and much, much more with Mayor Johnson and you. So pick up the phone. Call us right now with your question at 866-915-WBEZ. That's 866-915-9239. I'm Sasha Ann Simons. Hang tight. In the Loop is next.
20: Live from NPR News in Washington, I'm Corva Coleman. There are questions about the legality of the new $1.8 billion fund President Trump helped arrange this week. The money is supposed to go to people who claim they were unfairly targeted by the Justice Department. Two police officers who helped defend the U.S. Capitol against January 6th rioters have sued. They want to stop anyone convicted in the attack from getting money from this. Rupa Bhattacharya helped oversee victim compensation funds, including the September 11th victim fund. She says the management of this fund is very cloudy.
21: It's really quite extraordinary that taxpayer money in this amount would be set aside for a fund where there have been no criteria and no guidelines established, not by the department, certainly, which is setting up the fund, but also not by Congress.
20: She spoke to NPR's Morning Edition. Walmart's price cuts are extending to the stock market today. NPR's Scott Horsley reports the Dow Jones Industrials fell about 10 points in early trading.
22: Walmart reported strong sales in its most recent quarter as cost-conscious shoppers flocked to the retail giant hunting for bargains. But Walmart offered a more cautious forecast for the current quarter than analysts had expected. House lawmakers passed a bill this week designed to encourage more home building, and the industry could use some encouragement. Builders broke ground on 9% fewer single-family homes last month than the previous month. Permits for future construction of single-family homes were also down in April. Strong demand for artificial intelligence continues to boost the fortunes of chipmaker NVIDIA. The company's quarterly profits topped $58 billion, more than triple what it earned during the same period a year ago. Scott Horsley, NPR News, Washington.
20: World Central Kitchen, the largest provider of hot meals in Gaza, is slashing its distribution by half. The organization says the war in Iran has driven up food and fuel costs, and that makes its current pace impossible to sustain. NPR's Anas Baba reports from Gaza City.
23: World Central Kitchen cut its hot meals down from 1 million a day to 500,000. It's a drastic reduction for Gaza's population that relies entirely on aid for survival due to a devastating war. Displaced families are protesting the cuts, banging empty pots and pans to signal their fears of a return to starvation. Amna Urmana, a mother of eight at the rally, says she doesn't know how she will feed them now, with no money to buy food on her own. It's unclear if other aid groups can fill the gap. The UN says its agencies also face funding shortfalls and higher costs, even as it says a fifth of people in Gaza are eating just one meal a day. Anas Baba, NPR News, Gaza City.
20: On Wall Street, the Dow Jones Industrial Average has turned positive. It's now up 22 points. 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
1: Right now it's 51 degrees under partly sunny skies at 9:04. Good morning. I'm Claire Lane with WBEZ News. A former Chicago police officer says the city, Police Superintendent Larry Snelling, and other officials wrongfully placed him on a do not hire list. Sun-Times reports former Deputy Chief Michael Barrs filed a defamation suit last month. The lawsuit highlights a memo a human resources director sent to Snelling recommending Barrs be added to the do not hire list because of his disciplinary record. Barrs never faced a sustained disciplinary complaint during his career. Snelling signed the memo less than a week later. Barrs was reassigned and retired last year. A spokesperson for the city's law department said the city hadn't been served with the lawsuit and declined to comment. City Council is pressing pause on minimum wage increases for tipped workers that were set to go into effect in July. Alderwoman Jessie Fuentes fought for the initial wage increases, but says this is a compromise to help small restaurants who say they need more time to raise wages.
3: They need a beat because of the tariffs that our president has put in place that has increased the cost of food, oil, gas. And this pause makes a promise that once business owners have that beat, that our tipped workers will get an wage increase and that we will not capitulate on that commitment.
1: In 2023, the council voted to phase out subminimum wages for tipped workers by increasing their pay over 5 years. The next pay hike mandated by the phase-out ordinance goes into effect July 1st of 2028. All of our sports teams got beat yesterday. Cubs got swept by the Brewers. White Sox fell to the Mariners. Sky lost their home opener to the Dallas Wings. They'll have the Lynx on Saturday. Going to be cloudy, breezy, high near 61. 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
20: Good morning, Chicago. This is In the Loop. I'm your host, Sasha Ann Simons. Mayor Brandon Johnson is back in the studio for our monthly series, Ask the Mayor. He's going to spend the entire hour answering your questions as well as ours. We want to hear from you, so give us a call right now. That number is 866-915-WBEZ. That's 866-915-9239. As always, I've got my housekeeping notes. I want you to keep your questions respectful and brief so that we can get to as many of you this hour as possible. Our producers are standing by. They're ready to answer your calls, and they're looking for questions and not just comments. And if we do get to your call on the air, I ask that you quickly say hello to our chief executive and ask your question in about 15 seconds or so. With that, welcome back, Mayor Johnson.
8: Hey, thanks for having me back. And boy, that's a lot of pressure. 15 seconds.
20: 15 seconds.
8: And your producers are literally standing by.
20: They are. Literally standing. Literally. I tell no lies, Mayor Johnson. All right, let's dig in. 3 years. 3 years in office. The municipal election is 9 months away. Are you running for a second term?
8: Well, my focus is on ensuring that we build the safest, most affordable big city in America. As you know, over the course of these last 3 years, we've made some incredible strides towards doing that, right? Building more affordable homes in the last 3 years than any other administration. Our airport is the busiest airport in the world. More people visiting our city than ever. We've expanded youth employment. We've expanded mental and behavioral health care. We have made our city the most pro-worker city in America. And we reduced violent crime by 50%, right? And the fewest amount of homicides last year recorded in the last 60 years. So we're building towards the safest, most affordable big city in America. The people of Chicago deserve a politician that's going to continue to focus on them solely.
20: Right.
8: And we'll deal with the politics when that time is appropriate.
20: Do you think you want to keep that momentum going for a second term?
8: I mean, look, there's obviously a lot of work to do. And when I was sworn in, the city was in peril, right? We had an international global crisis where no one had an answer. No one had an answer when buses were being sent to the city of Chicago and cities across America. We were able to fix that. We built a one shelter system out of that. So right now, for the first time in over a decade, families do not have to wait for a shelter bed in the event that they, you know, find themselves without a house or home. Right. And so, look, we've taken crises and we have turned it into opportunity for people. And I'm going to continue to work hard every day to make sure that we build safe and affordable communities. And that's the focus that's important right now.
20: Yeah. So let's continue reflecting. Tell me what you see as your biggest win for Chicagoans.
8: Wow. I mean, you know, look, I mean, where do I start? I mean, I think the fact that community safety was a top issue that folks were concerned about when I ran. In fact, if you recall, folks said that if you were to elect Mayor Brandon Johnson, there would be blood in the streets and a massive exodus of police officers. It didn't happen. In fact, there's no mayor in modern history that can say or claim that they oversaw the city at a time in which we had historic lows in homicides and more people visiting our city ever in the history of our city, right? So the fact that we have never, we have not experienced a reduction in population over the last few years since I've been in office, we're the only major city that has not lost population. In fact, we have grown population. We have, you know, provided more opportunities for young people than any other administration. Last summer, 31,119 summer jobs through our Shy Youth Works program. We had a pilot program a couple of years ago where we hired young people from Chicago Public Schools to work for the Streets and Sanitation Department over the summer. We have 183 total from both of those cohorts. That first cohort, by the end of next year, they will be 22 years old, earning $90,000 a year, right? And so I think between driving violence down and creating more opportunities for folks, and especially really expanding mental and behavioral health care. Mm-hmm. You know, Sasha, when Mayor Harry Washington died, there were 19 mental health clinics. When I was sworn in, we were down to six. Mm-hmm. Two administrations ago, he closed half of them. I reopened three, expanded the care program, crisis assistance, response, and engagement, so that when a mental health crisis occurs, we have a paid behavior mental health crisis professional that shows up to that scene no matter where you are in the city, and a police officer does not have to dedicate their time to responding to mental and behavioral health crises. So we're building safe and affordable communities. I mean, I don't have anything else to add outside of the fact that, there's a lot more work to do. But we are clearly moving in the right direction.
10: We are approaching that midway point in Chicago's fiscal year. You told our colleagues, Fran Spielman and Mariah Wolfel, last week that $90 million that was projected to be raised through selling off Chicagoans' medical debt, that hasn't materialized. So how do we replace that in the next 6 months?
8: That's a great question. Look, this was a failure by the city council, right? We had an opportunity to secure progressive revenue from the largest corporations in the city of Chicago that received the largest tax break in the history of America by Donald Trump. Why city council decided to stand alongside of Trump's initiatives to protect our largest corporations, that is mind-boggling to me, to be perfectly frank with you. And I'm not sure if they'll have that same conclusion that I'm coming to, but that's the reality. They made a decision to sell the debt of working people off. And look, we're going to still try to find someone to purchase it. We just have not been able to do that. In this climate, this economic climate, that's a very difficult sell. In the meantime, I'm going to look at all of the options that are available to me to figure out how we can avoid laying people off.
10: Yeah. Another $31 million in the budget passed at the end of last year is supposed to come from a social media tax that's currently being litigated. So we don't know if that could very well fall through as well.
8: Well, we did not count that in our budget because we knew it was going to be litigated, right? So that was a strategic decision to go for it. And by the way, we're the first body of government to institute a social media tax. And now you may have seen that the governor has followed my lead and he's introduced something similar his budget for the state. So look, we are leading the charge in how we protect Chicagoans against the Trump attacks while other cities are embracing our playbook and our motto.
10: Could we see any furloughs like of workers,
8: Just like the state is embracing ideas that we've put forward. As I said before, I'm going to do everything in my power to avoid having to lay people off, despite the fact that we warn city council that if you do something like this, this could have impact on delivery of services. This is why I'm calling on all of Chicago to remain engaged with their alders. The people of Chicago preferred the corporate head tax. Corporate interests obviously got into the ears of city council members, shook them up, made them, believe that those businesses would leave. And there's just no empirical evidence ever in the history of Chicago that a corporate head tax would reduce our ability to continue to grow our economy. It was a failed strategy. I'm going to do what I've been doing, is trying to clean up the malfeasance that I inherited while making sure that we're prioritizing working people every day. My goal is to continue to build the safest, most affordable big city in America. And I want the people of Chicago to come alongside of one another so that we can actually see that come to fruition.
10: Hey, if you just got here, welcome. This is In the Loop. I'm your host, Sasha Ann Simons. And it's our monthly Ask the Mayor series. Mayor Brandon Johnson is here in studio with me. He's answering my questions and now yours. That number is 866-915-WBEZ. Again, 866-915-9239. Mayor Johnson, let's go to the phones because we've got people waiting, like Clark in Hyde Park. Hi, Clark. What is your question for the mayor?
11: Hi, Mayor.
8: Hi.
11: We still have lots of food deserts here in the city. And, you know, even in Hyde Park, it's a challenge. I'm wondering, or I know that it's really hard for small businesses to compete with these big conglomerates. I'm thinking like Hyde Park Produce or food producers like Chai Fresh Kitchen. I'm wondering, and they're great, by the way, I'm wondering how we could consider connecting our businesses together in a city logistics system. And I'm wondering what your thoughts and plans for that are.
8: Yeah, thank you for that question. This has been a challenge throughout the city of Chicago. And there were some discussions around how do we support local food grocery to support our communities. There's a really good example of how we partnered with 40 Acres on the west side of Chicago. It's actually Black owned, a young woman who started just with fresh vegetables, working with community-based organizations and making those fresh vegetables and fruit available for the community. And it's turned into a locally ran grocery store. And we have helped support those efforts. So I believe that there are ways, and this is a really good motto, and I would ask Clark for you to look into this. That's the model that we are looking to take citywide, using the investment bond that I put forward, the largest investment bond in the history of Chicago, to help grow local grocery stores and then partner with those community-based organizations to begin to create greater access. There's another fund that we have, and I apologize, Clark. I try to remember all of these funds, but it's the Fresh Food Fund. You can look that up too. That's another way in which we're connecting with local communities to support locally grown food that could ultimately lead towards building an institution like 40 Acres on the west side in Austin. And I would encourage all of you to go visit 40 Acres on the west side of Chicago, along Chicago Avenue. It's literally right around the corner from my home. You don't have to come by and say hi, but do go by this fresh market, 40 Acres.
10: Thank you, Clark. On now to Phil in Beverly. Good morning, Phil. What's your question for the mayor?
13: Good morning, Mayor Johnson. I'm a proud SIU 73 member and a Chicago resident, of course. Frontline city employees often know where services are inefficient, where improvements can be made possible. So as the city faces its budget crisis, how will your administration involve workers and their unions to identify practical solutions?
8: Yeah, it's a great question. So, one of the things that I did right away coming out the gate, we helped settle contracts for Local 73 in our parks and our schools. We raised the baseline of the lowest paid workers there. Still much more work to do, and we're increasing programs and opportunities, particularly in our parks and our schools. And I used the TIF surplus to do that. And if you may recall, before I was mayor, I worked alongside of our labor partners to push for TIF surplus, right? I released the largest TIF surplus in the history of Chicago into our parks, libraries, and our schools. You know, as far as just strengthening our work, brother, the labor movement is in a great position to push city council members. And what I would ask is that as I begin to, host meetings in the community around the budget, I'm going to need our labor partners to participate in those meetings to really drive progressive revenue. The last thing that I'll say is the General Assembly is in session right now. The session doesn't end till May 31st. Where are our state reps and state senators and the governor around progressive revenue? Why aren't we having more conversations about a digital ad tax, a billionaire's tax, right? These are the taxes that we can place on these big conglomerates and use that revenue to support our park district workers or to support our workers in our schools. Right now our schools are underfunded, $3.6 billion the state of of Illinois should appropriate. 1.6 of it would go to our Chicago public schools. I would also ask that our labor partners really challenge our state reps and our state senators, because the session is not over and we have an opportunity to do something that other states have tried, but we have to protect workers against the Trump cuts. And so there's still time to do that. And I'm going to continue to push the General Assembly to find progressive revenue so that the services in which our workers provide, that those services are fully funded.
10: The only thing I'll say is that if you're relying, the city's relying on progressive revenue from Springfield, it doesn't seem like that's something on the agenda right now. And they've got, what, 10 more days for this session?
8: Well, it is on the agenda. It's right now we're having a dominating conversation around how do we find corporate loopholes for companies who don't need it, right? I've had this conversation going back 3 years, but this conversation did not start with me when I became mayor. And furthermore, if you recall, the Speaker of the House in August of last year said that he's going to work to move a millionaire's tax. Obviously, that did not happen. I know he expressed disappointment, and so am I. But there's still time to move on a billionaire's tax. There's still time for digital ad tax. We saw the General Assembly write the transit bill at 4 o'clock in the morning, right before session ended. There is time here. This idea that somehow it's too late, I believe that's an unfortunate, you know, talking presentation that disincentivizes people to engage. The moment you tell people it's too late, you're telling working people to give up. And I'm saying it's never too late.
10: Here's Leah Ruth in Edgewater. Good morning. What's
8: Finally,
10: your question?
8: We had two Southsiders. What's up, Northside?
14: Hi. Good morning. Well, Dad grew up on the South Side, so 52 in Lawndale. So I consider myself both. Thank you, Mayor Johnson. Good morning.
8: Good morning.
14: I work at UIC, which is the city's largest public university, and I work to place our computer science students with internships at Chicago area companies. My question is, so we've seen a major decrease nationally in undergraduate applications to colleges as high school students are weighing the pros and cons of college education. We have such fabulous universities right here in our backyard in Chicago, and we also have top-tier companies, as I know you know, looking for talent. What can we do to make students feel more confident that Chicago is the place to be and that we will be able to get them internships and jobs for our graduating college students? Because this is one way to increase economic activity and to help with social and economic mobility for all Chicagoans.
8: Oh my gosh, I'm like jumping in my seat. This is something I've been focused on since the time I became mayor, and you're absolutely right. Our institutions are amazing. I'm a little heartbroken because my son decided to go to Eastern Illinois and not UIC. I'm so sorry. I tried. I wanted to keep him as close as possible. But your point is we have great institutions, public institutions throughout the entire state. And we do have to work harder to encourage our young people to take advantage of these great institutions. They are top tier. In fact, there's some encouraging news that the top destination for college graduates is the city of Chicago. And so I believe what we have to do, and we're working through this, there has to be early engagement with our young people. And you're right, the challenge is that they're weighing the option. If I go to college, am I guaranteed an opportunity? And how much is it going to cost me? And so this is why I believe that we have to find stronger ways in which we can engage young people earlier, give them the full breadth of the type of careers that are available and are opening to them. Chicago has the most diverse economy anywhere in the country. Not one industry comprises more than 14% of our overall GDP. And so and this is why I've been pushing on environmental justice, a green, blue, big deal, as we're building more affordable homes and doing it through sustainability. We just created a program on the south side of Chicago for solar panels being placed on top of our public buildings. We're hiring young people to do that. I talked earlier about hiring young people over the summer to work in our streets and sanitation department while also encouraging them to take classes, right? And so I think it's all of the above, but it's early exposure to lift up the beauty of our public institutions and then begin to expose young people to the variant career trajectories that will encourage them to want to increase or continue their education. And that also includes, of course, finally, our community colleges, which our community colleges is the number one growing community college system anywhere in the country right now. And those are great pathways to, as you know, there's a partnership between Malcolm X on the West Side and UIC with healthcare profession. We're building a brand new campus in Austin on the West Side for Malcolm X for healthcare professionals, period. I'm sorry, I know I've gone more than 15 seconds, but this is one of the things that I'm so locked in around, and I, of course, would love to continue to partner with you.
10: That is Mayor Brandon Johnson. Folks, we're just getting started. He's taking your calls at 866-915-WBEZ.
8: That's without
10: this,
8: a union.
10: This is a break time for you,
8: okay,
10: Mayor.
8: All right, good.
10: A quick one. 866-915-9239 is that number to dial. Let's check in with Claire Lane, because she's got the latest headlines.
1: Yes, U.S. Customs and Border Protection say an Air France flight this was headed for Detroit was diverted to Montreal after a passenger from the Congo boarded in error amid flight restrictions tied to the Ebola outbreak. A spokesperson for the agency says the passenger should not have boarded the plane. This was yesterday in Paris due to U.S. entry restrictions put in place to reduce that Ebola risk. Air France says the passenger was denied entry into the U.S. due to new regulations that travelers from certain countries, including the Congo, can enter only through Washington. More to come on the Ebola outbreak, which was quickly declared, as we know, an emergency by the WHO last week. And now it's likely that cuts in U.S. aid contributed to a delay in even identifying the outbreak. More to come on that after 11 during Here and Now.
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1: 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Seeing a little bit of sun for now, 50 degrees at 925. 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
10: All right, we're back with more In the Loop. I'm your host, Sasha Ann Simons, and we are continuing our monthly public forum with Chicago Mayor Brandon Johnson. We're also inviting you to call in with your burning questions. Time to pick up the phone and dial 866-915-WBEZ. That is 866-915-9239. A reminder to keep your questions respectful and brief. We want to get to as many of you this hour as possible. If we get to your call, quickly say hello and ask your question in about 15 seconds for the mayor. All right, let's dig right back in, Mayor Johnson. The city is likely facing another $1 billion plus deficit for 2027. You've talked about the need for more, quote, progressive revenue. You mentioned it earlier today at the city level and the state level. Tell me more about why that hasn't come to pass.
8: Well, it has. It just has not come, you know, with the gravitas that I believe we can, right? So the PPRT, the personal property replacement tax, that is a tax on larger, you know, corporations. Again, you know, we put forth a proposal for the social media tax. We have used every single lever that's available to us locally. But, you know, unfortunately, the state has not pushed it as hard as I believe they should. Now, I know that there are individuals there who want it. As you recall, and as the voters of Chicago remember, Chicago overwhelmingly supported a progressive income tax. It failed statewide because there were other parts of the state that just did not see it that way. And by the way, there was an individual whose name will remain nameless, spent millions of dollars to defeat it. And to the governor's credit, he spent $50 million, I believe, of his own dollars to do it, right? And so it's not like the effort hasn't been tried. I just believe that, you know, we have to, you know, show a little bit of, you know, courage in this moment to continue to push for it. You know, as far as the deficit, as you know, the state of Illinois deficit, states across America deficit, cities across America deficit. This is not unique to Chicago. What we are experiencing right now is that neoliberal policies for the past 30 years have created these circumstances. Remember, it was two administrations ago that said that you can balance the budget by raising property taxes over $500 million three times, while also closing our public assets, whether it was mental health clinics, schools, et cetera, et cetera. And that strategy has proven to be ineffective. And so now here we are today working to correct the wrongs of the past. you're not going to be able to cut your way towards success. There's no pathway to do that. It's already been tried. And it's already been proven to be a failure. And so I'm going to continue to push to city council. There are city council members who do agree with me. There are state reps and state senators and the governor that we all agree that we need to push for progressive revenue. The state has the authority to move progressive revenue in a way in which local municipalities cannot. Mm-hmm. And so that's why when our couple of callers ago, one of our labor siblings asked, what else can we do? Let's pay attention to where the lever is. The lever is in Springfield. Before I was mayor, I would go to Springfield on a regular basis. We've taken arrests there. I mean, we have protested there, and it led to an elected representative school board. It has led to the evidence-based funding formula that allows for schools to be funded in a more equitable way. So we have seen when we place pressure at the right time, government react. We need that pressure. We can't just simply rely upon a politician or a speech. The people have to be engaged, surround their elected leaders, give them the political cover to do it. Mm-hmm. Because let me just say something out loud that I'm sure most politicians don't want to admit to. Too many of our politicians are afraid of losing their seat if they support the will of the people. And they get threatened by corporate interests. They do. And it's why, you know, you have such a concerted effort to attack me. If you look at the entities that are funding the opposition against me, they're all big corporations and the ultra rich. If you just look at who opposes us, it's a clear indication that if the will of the people ever prevails, we all win. And you.
10: So you're saying you don't have that fear that you just described?
8: No, I do not. And I do understand why folks have some level of trepidation. I didn't come here to play around and play footsie with the very people who have caused destruction. You have corporate interests that would much rather starve and ration people than work collectively with shared power to feed all people. That form of governance is played out. And we have to move forward in a concerted, unified way to make sure that our schools are funded. People are struggling right now, as you just heard from our last caller, to determine whether or not their kids should go to college. Like, think about this. We're talking about a generation. It does not see their path towards economic stability through higher learning. And it doesn't mean that everyone has to go to college, but it certainly should not be a deterrent because we just don't see the guarantee.
10: Right,
8: that everything is left to chance. That is capitalism at its finest, where it establishes winners and losers. And what I'm pushing for is an economy that works for everyone, that there's more than enough. We're talking about the richest country at the wealthiest time in the history of the world. And that includes a time in which for multiple decades, you had free labor, also known as slavery. And we are richer than that time.
4: 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The master's program in social work

0: was announced in the last couple of weeks. I think it's a real loss for our city if this organization disappears. We need to elevate the orchestral art form, and we especially need to do so for Black and brown musicians. And so I'm just wondering what kind of position the city can take in support of this major cultural organization.
1: Yeah, thank you for that question.
2: This comes at a time when music venues are struggling, as you know, Mayor,
1: right.
2: and arts workers are making less than $40,000 a year on average, right?
1: Yeah.
2: So what can the administration do?
1: Well, look, I believe that we do have to invest at all levels more in our arts, art programming, and our artists, right? And one of the things that we are doing through DCASE, this is the division of government that supports art and culture, is finding more ways to help supplement artists' income by using our artists as a form of mental health support, right? And we are initiating some of these programs where artists can support the mental health and well-being of our community by using their artistry to provide that level of comfort. I do believe that there are some programs, in fact, there are some programs and grants through DCASE that help support artists, you know, grow their artistry. And, you know, it's an area that I think has long been neglected, and I believe that's why it's so pronounced and severe. But my administration has dedicated more resources to DCASE than previous administrations, and we still know that that's not enough. And so I hear our concern, and we're going to continue to support these workers. We're going to continue to make investments where we can in our schools as well to encourage more of our young people to go into all forms of artistry. But it is an area that I do know that the city of Chicago, the city of Illinois, and the country as a whole, that we have to do a better job at supporting our artists.
2: The Chicago Public Schools is in a $732 million hole. And a WBEZ sometimes...
1: You just keep bringing bad news, Sasha.
2: Speaking of budget deficits, BEZ and the Sun-Times, though, we did an analysis that shows that could mean a loss of between 700 and 800 teaching positions in the district. What is the plan to close that deficit?
1: Yeah, this is severe. This goes back to what I was saying earlier. The failures of previous administrations have put us in this trick bag here. There is still time for us to win revenue in Springfield. Do not let anyone make you believe that Springfield can't act. The challenge is the only lever, the primary lever for public schools to be funded in all of our municipalities, they're through property taxes. And at a time in which affordability is the top issue, this is certainly not the time to be talking about raising property taxes. That's why it's a disappointment that what's being proposed in Springfield right now would literally give a property tax break to one of the largest corporations on the planet at a time in which affordability is the big crisis. And so we're going to have to look at everything. But what I can say is this, that there's no way to cut your way towards a balanced budget. There just isn't. And so I'm going to continue to work with our CEO, the board. As you know, the board will be fully elected in just a few months. And so those disentanglements are inevitable, but I'm going to continue to partner with our new CEO, the Board of Education, to find ways in which, you know, we can mitigate as much harm as we possibly can.
2: We're going back to Rogers Park, this time to talk with Mary. Hi, good morning. What's your question?
3: Hi, good morning. Can you hear me okay?
1: Yes, good morning.
3: So my name is Mary Kay, and I am a mother of a trans high school student here in Chicago. And I have an overall question just about how can Chicago best protect our students against all of the MAGA attacks that we are seeing coming out of the Trump administration. I know they're attacking our Black Student Success Program. I know they're attacking our sanctuary city policies that are intended to protect our immigrant students. And they are very much attacking the policies and values that CPS has in place to protect trans children like mine.
2: Before you answer, Mayor, we had a caller, Olivia, who couldn't stay on the line from Hyde Park, who also asked a similar question. What's Chicago doing to protect its trans, queer, Black, and immigrant students from federal attacks?
1: Yeah, you know, I'm glad that you raised this and you put it into complete context. That's why that last teacher's contract was so important, because within the contract, the public schools is bound by the teacher's contract to protect all of our students, and particularly our most vulnerable. And I'm going to continue to make sure that we are investing. And that's why I released the largest TIF surplus in the history of Chicago to ensure that social workers, counselors, psychiatrists, psychologists, and overall strong programming is in place in our public schools.

0: protect our trans students. You know, these are students who, you know, unfortunately have been subject to mental health challenges. It's severe of how, you know, these students have been singled out by this administration. The good news is, as a state, as a city, we are the safest place. That's been well documented anywhere in the country. Chicago is the safest place for the LGBTQ plus community, and particularly our trans community. And I just hired for the first time ever in the history of Chicago, a director within the mayor's office of the LGBTQ plus affairs, Mr. Antonio Keene. I would encourage Mary to connect with Antonio, has just strong relationships within our communities throughout the city of Chicago around ways in which we can help support stronger organizations that are doing great work, whether it's Equality Illinois is one good example. But we're going to continue to invest in our public schools. We're going to continue to invest in our public institutions to support our trans community.
1: You had a meeting of the full city council yesterday. Alders agreed to freeze the hourly pay of Chicago's tipped workers at 76% of the minimum wage for the next 4 years for smaller places with 21 or fewer employees, and the next 2 years for large restaurants. It's not something you proposed or supported, Mayor Johnson. So tell me your thoughts.
0: Yeah, look, this compromise was brought, you know, together by the industry as well as advocates. I personally don't like it. You know, I thought that the 5-year ramp was enough time. All of the evidence indicated that it was enough time.
1: We see a fourth veto over this?
0: I mean, at this point, you know, this compromise, you know, is supported by the industry. The main sponsors of the ordinance to abolish the subminimum wage, you know, found common ground here. You know, that level of compromise, of course, tends to leave everyone upset. There was the industry wanted to roll it back completely, and that wasn't, you know, the right path moving forward. The ramp for 5 years is one that I thought was reasonable. Now the ramp is a little bit longer. Again, no, I'm not, you know, necessarily satisfied with it. But again, this is an agreement that the sponsors all came to. And, you know, I'm going to continue to push for the city of Chicago to be the most pro-worker city in America.
1: So you won't rule out a veto?
0: I'm simply saying is like, look, people asked folks to come together and to compromise. And they did. They did.
1: Let's go back to the phones and continue on this cost of living, right? Someone is very worried about that right now, and that's Nate in Edgewater. Good morning, Nate. What's your question for the mayor?
2: Good morning, everyone. Thanks for taking my call. Real quick, and think in about 11 days, Chicago will reclaim the dubious distinction of having the highest sales tax in the nation. Right now, the cost of living is on everybody's mind. The affordability crisis is the mot du jour. Everybody's talking about it. Everything's getting more expensive, but you know, in other places in America, when something goes up in price by 30%, it goes up 33% here. When it goes up 50% elsewhere, it goes up 55% here. And it's just killing us. And so I know affordability is a big part of your agenda, Mayor. And I just sort of wonder, you know, what can we do to, you know, give us all some relief?
0: Yeah. No, Nate, thank you for that. And this is, you know, if I could just be very vulnerable here with you, Nate. This is where I do find myself frustrated and sometimes at odds with our partners in Springfield. You know, to the point that you're raising about sales tax, there are very few levers that we have in Chicago to generate revenue to fund all of the things that you care about, Nate, whether it's transportation, housing, healthcare, jobs, you know, education. We want those services funded. We want our trash picked up. We want lights replaced. We want our trees trimmed, and we want potholes filled, right? We want all of that. We want community safety, which requires investment. And absent real action, Nate, from Springfield, local municipalities all over the state and the country are dealing with the Trump attacks right now, where local municipalities are being asked to do more and working people are struggling to make the ends meet, to put food on the table. The number of people, Nate, that I've come across who work every day, full 40 hours, sometimes 45 to 60 hours a week, and they still have to go to a food pantry. It's unconscionable at a time in which there is more wealth being generated in this country than ever. And that's why we have to fight collectively and organize collectively for progressive revenue. I've used every single tool available to me through executive orders, passing progressive revenue without raising, you know, property taxes. It's getting tougher because people want those services. But to Nate's point, it's harder for people to afford to live here. So we're building affordable homes, right? We're investing in mental and behavioral health. We're hiring young people. And yet the ultra rich in this state, in this city, are not equitably sharing in the responsibility. And I'm saying all that to say is because if we generate the progressive revenue, we can find ways to reduce and release the burden on working people. And there's an exchange in which we can find the right algorithm where we raise the rates for those who have means while also lowering the rates for those who are struggling to make the ends meet. And, you know, Nate, I want you to continue to partner with me and, you know, your alder and your state rep and your state senator. We have to continue to push this message that a billionaire's tax, a digital ad tax. Do you know right now with digital ads, I mean, we're talking about $11 billion of like yearly revenue that they're not sharing because they're not taxed on it. And they flood our phones. They flood all of our devices with their ads. And there's not a tax on that. But yet a sales tax. But the very thing that they're pushing us to buy, we're being asked to pay more on the very thing that they're pushing us to buy, while they do not have to pay a tax on the thing that they're pushing us to buy. It doesn't make any sense. And so we have to be strong in this moment and courageous in this moment and confrontational and be okay with that tension. We're not going to get through this if we continue to use the same stale, failed policies that got us in this predicament in the first place.
1: Before we take a pause, another question here, follow-up from that council meeting. Council also approved a nearly $55 million property tax break for developers to secure that plan to transform the parking lots around United Center into that residential and entertainment complex. You approved this subsidy, but you oppose tax breaks for the Bears Stadium. Why?
0: It's two different things, right? The Cook County tax incentive that has been provided for this economic development. We're talking about affordable homes. It's going to generate 46 to almost $50 million of new property tax revenue that we otherwise are not collecting, right? It's for a 12-year period versus what's being proposed in Arlington Heights, which is one of the wealthiest suburbs in the state of Illinois. We're talking about freezing taxes or providing a property tax relief for the next 40 to 45 years at a conservative estimate of $100 million per year. We're talking about $4 billion. That's unheard of. The longest tax incentive that we have in the state of Illinois right now is about 20 to 21 years. What they're proposing in Springfield right now is a $4 billion tax subsidy for a corporation that doesn't currently pay property taxes in Chicago because they play in a publicly owned stadium. This 12-year short period of time that's going to incentivize economic development on the west side that has been desolate and longing for investment. Again, we're talking about at least 1,000 affordable housing units there that will ultimately lead to $46 to $50 million of new property tax revenue. So the incentive that we're providing, the return on that happens exponentially, as well as it happens in a way that encourages not just development, but not at the expense of everyday working people.
1: We'll take a pause right here. That's Mayor Brandon Johnson, folks. We're taking your calls at 866-915-WBEZ. That's 866-915-9239. There's more to come with the mayor, but first let's pause right here and talk with Claire Lane. She's got more news for you.
3: Yes, higher fuel prices are making most forms of travel more expensive as Memorial Day kicks off the summer season here across the country. Industry forecasts show millions of people are still planning to get away, some version of getting away during the holiday weekend and over the summer, but higher fuel costs, other inflationary pressures may be changing the types of trips that we take. The latest Consumer Price Index showed that airfares were up 20.7% in April than a year earlier. Some travelers are opting for shorter getaways, closer destinations, and low-cost activities like spending your weekend going for a hike. And on the topic of the outdoors, outdoor enthusiasts may reconsider their shopping plans as unionized workers at REI are calling for a boycott of the retailer's biggest sale of the year. That's also this week. And Here and Now learns more about the boycott. More on that story after 11 o'clock right here on WBEZ.
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3: Cloudy, breezy, high today near 61 degrees. Good afternoon for a baseball game. Cubs have the Astros 120 at Wrigley this afternoon. Cloudy skies for now at O'Hare, 50 degrees at 947. This is WBEZ.
1: Welcome back to In the Loop. I'm your host, Sasha Ann Simons. And coming up in about 15 minutes, it's Say More with Patrick Smith and Mariah Wolfel, who is in for Mary Dixon today. Good morning, folks.
7: Good morning, Sasha.
1: What do you got?
7: Well, so, you know, you're not the only one with a fancy guest today. We've got Austin Goolsbee, the president of the Federal Reserve Bank of Chicago, coming in on Say More.
8: That's right. We're going to take monetary policy questions. And I promise you, there is no dumb question when it comes to wonky financial institutions. If you call and ask the president, what is a tariff? I'm going to be cheering you on. I'm going to celebrate you. So call in. The number is 866-915-9239.
7: Yeah, that's coming up at 10 o'clock.
1: Awesome. We'll see you then. Now we'll get right back to our sit down with Chicago Mayor Brandon Johnson. He's still here for our monthly series, Ask the Mayor.
0: Hold on a second. Put some respect on it. I'm now fancy.
1: You're a fancy guest.
0: Sitting down with the fancy mayor. I've never been described as fancy. Thank you. I'm blushing here.
1: You're still here. Eugene in Edgewater is still here. We'll go to Eugene next for a question. Good morning.
9: Hi. Good morning. Good morning, Mayor. Good morning. And thank you for this program. This is a wonderful program. To get to my point, I'm a UIC graduate. I studied finance and accounting, and I'm one of the DACA kids. And due to having an eighth of weed on me, I got my DACA taken away. So since 2017, I've been experiencing homelessness, and it's been very difficult. And currently, I'm no longer living in my car. I'm in a domestic violence shelter, but it's ending. And I want to ask the mayor, like, do we have any safe parking program projects that we plan to implement soon, like cities like San Diego and LA is doing? Even though people might think it might be too cold to live in Chicago, like if you have like electric blanket and a power bank, you can get through like I did. Thank you, Mayor.
0: Yeah, and thank you for your courage. I want to, if you can get his information, I do want to pass him.
1: Yeah, he's asking about a safe parking program similar to what exists now in San Francisco.
0: Yeah, I mean, I definitely want to get his information, though, because we put together a five-year plan to respond to homelessness. Again, I talked about earlier in the program, you know, my one shelter system that we created secured $65 million from the state of Illinois to do that. We additionally put $40 million into existing shelters. That's the largest investment in the history of Chicago for existing shelters. And we're on pace to build our fifth non-congregant setting. But the real answer, of course, is building more affordable units. That's how we solve the homelessness crisis across the globe. And again, we're on pace to build 10,000 units by the end of next year. I know we need 100,000. We're, you know, turning over vacant land that is city owned to developers, you know, for a nominal fee, some as low as $1 to help them develop on the land, because the more units we build, the greater we'll be able to respond to the homelessness crisis. But definitely leave his information. I want to connect him with the work that we're doing.
1: Sounds good. You introduced an ordinance that would pave the way for parking spots for EVs, electric vehicles. Mm-hmm. Explain how that would work real quick. And how many spots are we talking about here? Where would they be?
0: Yeah, I mean, look, that part hasn't been worked out yet. We're going to be working with CDOT and all of our infrastructure to figure that out. But this is, you know, the wave of the future, right? I mean, this is a way in which we're showing how environmentally sound we are. I restored the Department of the Environment after it was cut away. And we have a cumulative impact study that we're responding to. Our 100% of our public buildings are powered by renewable energy. That includes both of our airports. And I talked about earlier about the solar program that we have at Carver High School mm-hmm. on the far south side of Chicago. So the more opportunities that we provide for these stations, it's another way, quite frankly, to generate revenue as well, while also being economically progressive, but also being environmentally sound.
1: Let's hear now from Mark Heath in Austin.
0: Come on.
1: Hi, Mark Heath. What's your question for the mayor?
10: Well, good morning. I think it's very obvious that you're dealing with a really contentious and defiant city council. And I couldn't help but think about what Mayor Hale Washington endured. So I'm wondering, have you gotten any tips or sought any kind of ways of dealing with that same sort of scenario based on what he had to deal with?
0: Yeah, that's a great question. You know, just last week, I sat down with many of the elders in the community. You know, shout out to Dr. Carol Adams, Brother Kupla. I mean, there were a number of these individuals who were there at that time who helped elect Mayor Harold Washington. Sat down with Mother Jacqueline Jackson as well, of course, the widow of the late, great Reverend Jesse Jackson Sr. And we had this very conversation. And one of the things that they, you know, talked about was how the community, you know, really came out to support the mayor's agenda. And I think the thing that I know I'm going to do a better job at, brother, we're doing more lakeside chats around the community where we're having community town halls to make sure that the people know what our agenda is. The people united will always prevail. And that's the biggest takeaway that I'm receiving from these conversations, that we have to do a better job at organizing our interests and then pushing the city council to respond. Because check this out, this last part that I'll say is that the investments, if you've probably seen it just along Chicago Avenue in Madison, if you go and look at the project on Chicago and Laramie, that's affordable units. Just before that, you know, we have affordable units that we built. It's called the Ave, which is creating more affordable opportunities for folks that live in Austin. You look at the new wellness center, as well as expanding Malcolm X College. We're looking at the healthcare facility that's going to happen on Chicago Avenue with Pastor Contrell Jenkins, with Lori's Hospital. All of those developers are minority owned, and you know, all of those contractors are minority owned. And so we're really clear about investing in the communities that have been historically neglected. And there are powerful forces out there that take umbrage with it. Quite frankly, they are incredibly hostile towards it. So we're going to continue to do community meetings. We're going to continue to organize around our agenda. And we're going to push city council to the place in which I believe, you know, unfortunately, when Harold Washington passed away, he had finally gotten to that point. But it took him an entire term to even get to that point. And so it's going to take a little time, you know, but if we're committed to it, I certainly am.
1: So this next series of questions, I'm going to need some quick answers because we're running out of time.
0: I'll do my best.
1: But we have so much to talk to you about, right? Let's stick with parking for just a second here. The company that operates the city's parking meters under a deal that Chicagoans, as you know, love to hate, it plans to sell that contract to another entity. It still needs council approval, but tell me your thoughts.
0: Well, that's right. First of all, it needs council approval. You know, look, I think that we have to, you know, interrogated as much as we possibly can within the legal and legislative parameters that, you know, we're confined to, you know, and, you know, I'm hoping that the city council really takes a deeper look at this. This is something, of course, that has dogged the city for a very long time. And it's, you know, unfortunate, but, you know, the city council does have the authority to approve or not.
1: Mm-hmm. This question comes from a caller, Frank in Rogers Park. Says, are you considering more red light cameras? There's too many people running lights.
0: So I'm not personally. I do know, to Frank's point, that, you know, the local leaders have responded with that type of concern, and where they believe it's necessary, those local leaders have to bring that to our attention, and we're, you know, we will consider it, but it's not something that is top of mind for me, you know, and I'm trusting the local leaders there to make that determination.
1: John in North Park asks, any plans to expand city-run composting to curbside pickup?
0: Yes, Yes, this is a big deal for the First Lady. She's all about this. This is why we restore the Department of the Environment. We're working with some organizations. We just expanded some composting on the south side of Chicago, working with a nice, you know, community response driven organization there. But yes, definitely, this is another way to create, you know, renewable energy. It's another way to, of course, to build a more green, blue, sustained economy. So yes, the First Lady is certainly all on this one.
1: Deepak in the Loop says, what can be done to improve roads and clear potholes?
0: Yeah, so, you know, within the first quarter, I believe we filled over 150,000 of them. Our infrastructure, let's just be honest, you all, it's crumbling. And that's why I've put forth multiple infrastructure bonds. The last one was $830 million. Our roads, our bridges, particularly at a time in which more people are coming to our city, more people are attracted to our city. People want to have conventions in our city. You know, we're building a football stadium on the South Loop, where we will play soccer or international football. We're building in the Lincoln Yards that sat desolate, right? That's the 78. But now it's going to have, you know, housing there, the Lincoln Yards, rather, in 78, where the football stadium is going to be for our Chicago Fire. So with all that development, all that infrastructure, this is an opportunity for us to fix and repair, but also to go under the ground, right? Because there's some flooding issues that we've had in Chicago historically. So we're addressing all of that. All mm-hmm. of the things that have been neglected forever, that's what I'm tackling right now.
1: Yeah. You excited for prom season, grad season? Commencement speech
0: so,
1: season.
0: You know, you're not going to have an Oprah moment with me. You're not going to make me cry. You know,
1: look, I share in this with you. My daughter graduates tomorrow night, turns 18 on Saturday.
0: Gosh. Oh my goodness.
1: It's a lot.
0: It is. And listen, I'm really proud of my oldest, Owen. He's graduated from Kenwood and headed to Eastern Illinois to study accounting and finance. He's going to play soccer there. And I'm really proud of him. And yeah, so, you know, I literally go this afternoon to pick up his suit. It had to be tailored a little bit.
1: Mm-hmm.
0: And then graduation is next Tuesday. He's going to introduce me and I'm going to give the commencement.
1: That's pretty awesome.
0: I'm going to try to get through it. My wife was like, look, you're not even going to be next to me when I'm crying. I'm like, well, at least you won't be on the stage where everybody can see you cry. But congratulations to the class of 2026.
1: That's right. And thank you, Mayor Brandon Johnson.
0: You're welcome.
1: We appreciate your time.
0: See you next month.
1: That is it for In the Loop. 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I'm Sasha Ann Simons. 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Tune in tomorrow at 9 for our weekly news recap. Say More is next.
11: It is 9:58. I'm Lisa Labas. Good morning. Coming up next on Say More, we were talking about money and retirement plans yesterday. Coming up on Say More, we're talking more about money. You'll hear from Austin Goolsbee, who is president of the Federal Reserve Bank of Chicago. This is the group that helps set monetary policy for the country and keeps an eye on the economic winds in Illinois, Indiana, Iowa, Michigan, and Wisconsin. 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We'll talk about it next. WBEZ is supported by your membership and by Definition Theater, presenting Kira, a play about two aspiring writers who meet in a Chicago neighborhood on the cusp of gentrification. Tickets are at definitiontheater.org. Also by The Land Connection. 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More information and resources at illinoisfarmlink.org. Weather forecast for today. We've got some cloudy skies right now, but the forecast does call for sunshine. Another cool-ish day with a high near 59, cloudy and a low of 50 tonight. Friday, a chance of rain in the afternoon, a high of 62.
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7: Good morning, Chicago. I'm Patrick Smith.
13: I'm Mariah Wolfel.
7: 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Today, the head of the Federal Reserve Bank of Chicago, Austin Goolsbee, is here to answer your questions.
13: He helps set monetary policy for the U.S. and keeps an eye on the economy in Illinois and four other states.
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13: 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The number to call is 866-915-9239. That's 866-915-WBEZ.
7: Plus, Chicago Mayor Brandon Johnson just took your questions. Mariah and I will break down the biggest takeaways from Ask the Mayor and discuss Johnson's chances of winning re-election.
8: We're not in the business of making predictions, but we'll get into it and keep those calls for Austin Goolsbee coming. That number again, 866-915-9239.
7: But first, the news.
14: Live from NPR News in Washington, I'm Korva Coleman. Pakistan's interior minister is in Tehran to try to salvage talks between the U.S. and Iran. The diplomacy comes after President Trump said he paused a decision to resume attacks against Iran to give more time for negotiation. NPR's Dia Hadid reports from Mumbai.
15: This is Pakistani Interior Minister Mohsen Naqvi's second visit to the capital this week to meet with senior officials. One Iranian state-backed media reports this time he's met with Iran's foreign minister, Abbas Araghchi. Another state-backed media outlet reported that Naqvi was passing on a U.S. proposal to Iranians. The outlet says Iran is reviewing the text. Even as Pakistan's interior minister tries to coax Iran, Reuters has reported the supreme leader has insisted that its enriched uranium must stay in the country. Iranian officials believe that if the material is sent abroad, it will be more vulnerable to attacks. Before the war began, officials there had signaled they were willing to ship out half of its stockpile of uranium. Dia Hadid, NPR News, Mumbai.
14: The Justice Department has indicted a former federal prosecutor. This is on charges of allegedly sending a copy of former special counsel Jack Smith's report on the investigation into President Trump's classified documents case. NPR's Jacqueline Diaz has more.
16: Prosecutors allege that Carmen Mercedes Leinberger emailed a copy of the report to her personal email in January 2025 and tried to hide the fact that she was doing this. The grand jury indictment says she downloaded the documents and emailed them with titles like chocolatecakerecipe.pdf. The indictment doesn't say what Leinberger planned to do with the documents. At the time, a federal judge had ordered the report sealed. Judge Eileen Cannon has since ordered the report permanently sealed. Leinberger served as the managing assistant U.S. attorney in Fort Pierce, Florida. She pleaded not guilty to four felony charges, including theft of government property. Jacqueline Diaz, NPR News.
14: The U.S. has deported nine migrants to Sierra Leone. NPR's Jewel Bright has more from Lagos, Nigeria.
17: Fewer than half of the promised 24 deportees arrived Wednesday. U.S.-based immigration lawyers say some of the deportations were blocked. The deportees are expected to eventually be sent to their home countries, but it's unclear if they will be received. None are from Sierra Leone, and local officials who received them say many were traumatized after being chained for months during their detention in the U.S. At least eight other African countries have signed deals with the Trump administration to receive non-citizen deportees. Many of these countries have repressive governments and have been accused of holding deportees in poor conditions and without access to legal counsel. Joe Bright, NPR News, Lagos.
14: On Wall Street, the Dow is down 75 points. 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
11: Cloudy and 52 degrees, 10:04. I'm Lisa Labas with WBEZ News. Illinois lawmakers are considering a bill to make it easier for minors to obtain birth control. The legislation would allow teens 17 and under to receive contraceptive medication without involving a parent. Here's the bill's sponsor, Democratic State Senator Graciela Guzman of Chicago.
18: We're not taking away parental involvement whatsoever. We're, again, just asserting the right that should a child need access to birth control, and to access, that is available to them.
11: Opponents call the bill an attack on parents. The measure does not include medication abortion. It passed the Senate. It's on its way to the House. Thousands of listings, home listings in Chicago on the Zillow platform have vanished. This is part of a behind-the-scenes real estate fight. Zillow Group is the real estate company that owns that popular website and also Trulia. It lost access yesterday to thousands of property listings. The Sun-Times reports the delisting happened after a legal battle escalated between Zillow Group and Lyle-based Midwest Real Estate Data. The fight centers on rules around private listings where homes are marketed to a small number of possible buyers before going public online. Tuesday, there were nearly 5,000 Chicago homes on Zillow. As of this morning, there are fewer than 1,900 listings. And the Bears may have seen the last of Aaron Rodgers. The Sun-Times reports the Steelers quarterback plans to retire at the end of the 26th season. If that sticks, the only way Rodgers could face the Bears next season is if both teams make it to the Super Bowl. White Sox and Cubs are off today. 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
7: Good morning, Chicago.
8: Welcome. Good morning.
7: Welcome to Say More live on WBEZ. I'm Patrick Smith here with Mariah Wolfel. Hey, Mariah.
8: Hello. Good morning. Happy to be here.
7: So happy to have you in the host chair. Thanks for being here. How you feeling?
8: I'm feeling great. I'm excited to be here. I've never co-hosted Say More with you, and we've got a great show lined up.
7: We really do. Coming up in just a bit, we want to know, what questions do you have for the head of the Chicago Federal Reserve? Austin Goolsbee served in the Obama administration. He was a University of Chicago economics professor. He's been head of the Federal Reserve Bank of Chicago since 2023, which means he regulates Midwest banks. He helps set monetary policy. Austin Goolsbee, will Austin Gools be here in just a minute to take your calls? The number is 866-915-9239. Our executive producer did not want me to make that pun, but I made it. He is going to be taking your questions. The number is 866-915-9239. But first, Mariah.
8: Yes.
7: I'm lucky enough to have you here with me. You are the best City Hall reporter in Chicago, maybe in the world.
8: Oh my goodness.
7: So I have to ask about Mayor Johnson's appearance just now on the loop and ask the mayor on In the Loop and ask the mayor, what stood out to you about Mayor Johnson answering questions from listeners?
8: Yeah, this was a great conversation and listeners brought great questions. Keep them coming. Mayor Brandon Johnson is finally putting an end, I guess, for now, to this battle over raising wages for tipped workers in Chicago. And we have talked about this extensively on our talk shows.
7: Yeah.
8: Yesterday, the city council came to a compromise and put a pause after trying to kill entirely wage increases for tipped workers. Now it's paused for 2 years.
0: This compromise was brought, you know, together by the industry as well as advocates. I personally, I don't like it. You know, I thought that the 5-year ramp was enough time. All of the evidence indicated that it was enough time.
8: So this is significant because Johnson vetoed the measure that the city council passed to freeze entirely these wages. And then the city council came back and worked up this compromise. And he is saying here, essentially, he's not going to veto it. He doesn't support it. And he has not been shy, as you know, to issue vetoes against the city council's will. He's gotten comfortable doing that. But this passed by a voice vote, which is an indication that it's not necessarily controversial. There wasn't even a roll call. One alderman, Jason Irvin, the former chair of the Black Caucus and alderman of the West Side, stood up and said, count me out, like put my name on the record as a no vote. But everyone else, just by voice vote, approved this compromise. So it would be really politically, you know, not smart for Johnson to veto this, because then the headline is, after several vetoes where the council couldn't override the mayor, they now have this 34 vote veto proof majority.
7: Didn't Alderman Irvin say something about how this bill was close to what it was like in France before the French Revolution?
8: He did.
7: That, I was confused by that.
8: He is an orator, and he's known for bringing in historical context and stories to his speeches. That one, I don't know that one fully landed. You know, he was talking about just this push and pull between corporate elite and working class Chicagoans, and then brought it back to say, how can we at a time when, you know, as he argues, the president of the United States is giving breaks left and right to corporations and wealthy Americans, how can we tell low wage workers, no, we don't want to increase your minimum wage?
7: Okay, so an end to this particular political battle over how you know, servers at restaurants and people who get tipped should be paid. Mayor Johnson essentially accepting defeat on that one. Interesting that everyone but Irvin, you know, was okay with this compromise.
8: Yeah, it was. I mean, it was a moment where the city council came together. This is a divisive body. Mm-hmm. One Fair Wage, the organizing group that fought for these increases, you know, they did end up getting on board with this too. The lead sponsor who brought their legislation to the city council was on board with it. And then, you know, the Restaurant Association also came and said that they supported it, even though no one was happy, which to some is a sign of a good compromise.
7: Yeah, exactly. So one other thing that stood out to me in the conversation on In the Loop was Mayor Johnson was talking about efforts, failed efforts in Springfield to get, you know, what he would call progressive taxing on the board, you know, progressive sources of revenue. We know we've heard Governor Pritzker recently criticize the mayor. And Lindsay in Uptown is on the phone right now and had a question about the sort of back and forth or the criticism of Mayor Johnson from Governor Pritzker. Go ahead, Lindsay.
20: Yes. Hi. Thank you, guys. I was calling because I just felt like I missed something. It just seemed like Governor Pritzker had some really spicy, strongly worded statements about how Mayor Johnson was handling the Chicago Bears Stadium. Yeah. And I just wondered why it escalated so quickly, or maybe he knows something we don't know, like Mayor Johnson's going to run for president. I don't know. I just think.
7: Lindsay, let me thank you for that call. And Mariah, I'm going to ask you to correct me, but let me get the timeline, not of the whole timeline, but of the recently Governor Pritzker, you know, said that Mayor Johnson had no plan when it came to, he said he wants the Bears to stay in Chicago, but according to Governor Pritzker, had no real plan. He even then went on to say, you know, Mayor Johnson comes down to Springfield every year at the end of session.
21: Right.
7: And sort of says, hey, I want this, I want that. But he doesn't really do any of the work or the planning it would take to get those things accomplished. They were pretty harsh words from the governor.
21: Yeah.
7: Then the mayor today, I don't know that he actually uttered Governor Pritzker's name, but he certainly spoke about failures in Springfield to get progressive revenue and do other things to sort of move the city and the state forward. To Lindsay's point, why this animosity? How long has this been going on between the governor and the mayor?
21: I mean, pretty much for the mayor's first term entirely. I mean, I think this tension kind of really came to a head over the migrant crisis and funding for the migrant crisis and who was going to pick up the tab to house, you know, thousands of people who were being bused to the city. And it's kind of just, it's had its waxes and wanes since then. It's been reignited with this Bears Stadium push. You know, I think Governor Pritzker has his own criticisms of the Bears Stadium bill that would give some property tax breaks to the Bears, but he thinks that it's a viable, you know, thing that can be amended to get the Bears to stay in Illinois and in Arlington Heights. And so there's some natural tension there because Mayor Brandon Johnson wants the Bears in Chicago. And Mayor Brandon Johnson kind of stood with Bears President Kevin Warren in 2024 and said, this is our plan for doing so. And here's the big dome stadium. Right. All we need is like tens of millions of dollars from Springfield. Mm. And Springfield wasn't represented at the table there. And so that has led to just this, tense relationship over the Bears Stadium specifically. And for the past few weeks, Johnson's been really pushing that, like, this is not a, in his opinion, a smart bill that benefits Chicagoans because it gives these tax breaks to the, you know, Bears that are valued at $9 billion. And he really opposes it and has been talking kind of around Pritzker's name, I think, in the press, but I think it just came to a head for Pritzker where he was like, all right, well, then what's your plan? Because, you know, we're tumbling towards the end of the session here, right, and I haven't heard an alternative plan.
7: Lindsay, thank you so much for your call. You know, Mariah, I will say I'm not going to ask you to weigh in this. To me, the way Mayor Johnson has spoken in the last few weeks about the Bears specifically feels like a person who wants to be able to say, hey, I tried to keep them, a person who wants to be able to say, I was opposed to that, you know, tax break giveaway, but not a real meaningful effort at the end here to keep them in. Again, I asked you to weigh in on that. Lindsay had the speculation that I haven't heard before that Mayor Johnson might run for president. He won't even say if he's running for re-election for mayor, though, right?
21: Right, right. I mean, Sasha asked him again and did a good job of pressuring him, as has every member of the press corps, trying to get him to announce. Lindsay, throw your ideas out there. I mean, I love the speculation that he might run for president. I haven't heard it yet and haven't seen any indication that that's going to be a battle between Pritzker and Johnson. But, right, he won't say whether he's running for a second term. Though, when you ask him, you know, I think you can read the tea leaves because he says, I'm focusing on governing. And he doesn't say these exact words, but it's kind of like, but if I were to run for re-election, I have a lot of accomplishments to stand on. And he touts them. I mean, we can take a listen.
22: We're building towards the safest, most affordable big city in America. The people of Chicago deserve a politician that's going to continue to focus on them solely. And we'll deal with the politics when that time is appropriate.
7: You know, so there he is talking about, you know, as you said, he was making the case for why he should be reelected, essentially, without announcing formally that he is running for reelection. In that same answer, that same gist of here's all the things I've accomplished, I was interested. He talked about the city's success driving down gun violence and other crimes.
22: If you recall, folks said that if you were to elect Mayor Brandon Johnson, there would be blood in the streets and a massive exodus of police officers. It didn't happen. In fact, there's no mayor in modern history that can say or claim that they oversaw the city at a time in which we had historic lows in homicides and more people visiting our city ever in the history of our city.
7: So you hear him there talking about, you know, people did, and it's true. People predicted, you know, the police union, you know, claimed that that thousands of officers or hundreds of officers were going to leave the force. They predicted, as he said, blood in the streets. Instead, last year we had historically low levels of gun violence. 2025 saw the fewest murders in Chicago in 60 years. It was an impressive year. It's been so far, and I don't know how much credit he deserves or doesn't deserve, but in the first 3 years of his time in office, we have seen gun violence and other crime go down. I do want to point out, so far this year, shootings and murders are up about 5% compared to last year. So, you know, we had historic drops last year, like precipitous declines. So the fact that we're not, you know, that we're seeing 5% increases, it's not a huge shock. But I think some of us might have hoped we were going to continue to see sort of that line keep going down. Yeah. We keep driving down. Instead, they're basically leveling off. So we'll see how that would play out if and when Mayor Johnson announces his bid for reelection. If violence isn't, you know, if crime and violence don't end up being something that the mayor's being hammered on if he's running for reelection, what do you think he is going to have to contend with? You know, what are his biggest sort of criticisms he might face if he runs for reelection?
21: Yeah, well, because on crime, I mean, mayors get blamed when crime is bad, but they don't necessarily get credit when crime improves. So Johnson is going to work really, really hard to take credit where he can of improved violence. And this summer is going to be a big indication for how that's going to play out in his reelection campaign. I think like one of his biggest challenges has been getting progressive revenue in the way that he said he was going to. You know, he campaigned on hundreds of millions of dollars in new taxes to fund social programs that the people who elected him wanted to see to reduce violence, to create jobs for Chicagoans, to help Chicagoans with mental health. And he's been able to fulfill some of those promises in piecemeal with the funding he's had. But the city is still in a huge financial crisis with underfunded pensions, a massive amount of debt, and his Springfield relationships have not panned out to lead to get him to be able to successfully lobby for any real wins. And that, at the end of the day, you know, a lot of factors go into that, including people's own political leanings, who they are representing, whether that's the business community, wealthier Illinoisans, or, you know, everyday Chicagoans. Like, every politician has their own motivation. And so Johnson does have to contend with the fact that not everyone wants to see the progressive revenue that he's pushing. But also, like, he's the mayor, and a lot of people will say the buck stops with him. And so, like, if you campaigned on getting these progressive revenue streams for the city and you weren't able to, that's something that you're going to have to contend with in your reelection campaign.
7: Yeah, we're back to that kind of Pritzker versus Johnson question. I mean, where do you fall on that? Do you think the mayor's pitching it as, I'm doing everything I can as mayor of Chicago, and the leaders in Springfield are failing in their part of the bargain? Is that what it is? Is it someone else's fault, or does he deserve blame here for not establishing relationships and having the right lobbyists, maybe, you know, tugging on the right coattails?
21: I think it's all of the above. And, you know, the mayor of the city's hands are tied in ways that people don't necessarily realize. Like, Chicago has very limited options for, on its own, raising progressive revenue. Property taxes are the one way the city, the main authority that the city has to raise revenue, and those are not popular. And so, like, yes. And should the mayor be going to Springfield more than 3 weeks before the session ends? Probably. You know, he says, you know, his lobbying of Springfield doesn't start and end with a trip to the Capitol. You know, he's on the phone with people. But, like, you know, I think you should have more to show from your Springfield agenda if that's the case.
7: Yeah. Well, Mariah, thank you so much for breaking that down for me, for all of us. Really an asset to have you here with us. Coming up, we're going to talk with Austin Goolsbee, who's the president of the Federal Reserve Bank of Chicago. What questions do you have for the man who helped set monetary policy for the United States? We're going to get into it in just a moment. The number is 866-888-8888. 515-9239. Again, questions for the president of the Federal Reserve Bank of Chicago coming up, 866-915-WBEZ. But first, I've got a question for you, Lisa Labas, which is what's in the news?
11: Oh, well, I have an answer for you, Patrick. A few things I can tell you about. Not everything, though. First, the Trump administration is loosening a federal rule that requires grocery stores and air conditioning companies to reduce greenhouse gases that are used in cooling equipment. Officials say this change reflects a push to lower grocery prices. The head of the EPA, though, says the Biden-era refrigerant rule imposes costly restrictions that can limit the types of refrigerants businesses and families can use. So are you traveling this Memorial Day weekend? Higher fuel prices and other inflationary pressures are making most forms of travel more expensive. The Nonprofit Institute on Taxation and Economic Policy estimates Americans are going to collectively spend an extra $3.5 billion on gasoline this weekend. Airfares are more than 20% higher than a year ago. Some travelers are opting for shorter getaways like closer destinations and low-cost activities like hiking. 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More at cso.org/jazz. Also by the Griffin Museum of Science and Industry, presenting Anne Frank, the exhibition, showcasing a recreation of the secret annex and original artifacts from her story. More information is at griffinmsi.org. We've got overcast skies right now. The forecast calls for sunshine, though, today. I don't know when that's happening. 52 degrees at the moment. This is WBEZ.
7: Welcome back to Say More. I'm Patrick Smith here with Mariah Wolfel. The Federal Reserve Bank of Chicago is supposed to support economic activity and regulate banks in five Midwestern states. So we want to know, what questions do you have for the man who leads the Chicago Fed? The number is 866-915-9239. Again, that's 866-915-WBEZ. We've got Austin Goolsbee here to answer your questions.
21: I'm Mariah Wolfel, in for Mary Dixon. And no question is too big or too small or too dumb. Please call and ask your most basic questions about monetary policy. You know, wonky financial institutions can be difficult to understand, so we're going to try to break that down with a man who knows it inside and out. Call in again. The number is 866-915-9239.
7: Yep, Austin Goolsbee is the president of the Federal Reserve Bank of Chicago. Austin, I'm going to ask the toughest question of the day. I'm kidding about that. What does the Federal Reserve Bank of Chicago do?
2: Well, first of all, Mariah, do you got to deal with his puns all the time?
7: You yep. heard that?
2: They were particularly groan-worthy.
7: Oh, I like that.
2: Okay, why does Chicago have a Fed? The Fed do all day?
7: Yes.
2: If you watch monetary policy closely, which isn't that many people, but if you do, you know that the FOMC, the Federal Open Market Committee, goes to Washington, D.C. every 6 weeks and votes on an interest rate. I won't say the interest rate because there are a lot of them. That's the monetary policy part. That's the most public thing that the Fed does, but it's worth remembering it does a lot more, and we got, you know, pushing on 2,000 people work at Chicago Fed because the Fed runs the payment system, much of the payment system of the United States, kind of the plumbing of wire transfers, and all the cash in the economy is distributed through the Fed's ACH, direct deposit. We got a bunch of things on payments where we're basically serving as – your bank has a bank, and that your bank's bank is probably the Fed. And they have an account, and they'll say, we need cash for our ATMs, take it out of our account. They'll make deposits. The second thing we do is we are the supervisor of banks, make sure they have the capital, make sure they're following the laws that they're supposed to be following. Mm-hmm. And then we're out in the community. We have a community development function, and we have round tables. We talk to business leaders, civic leaders, just trying to get a handle on how things are going, monitoring financial stability and all of that. So that's basically what we do all day.
21: How do you guys differ from the National Federal Reserve? So you're the Chicago Federal Reserve. You're on LaSalle Street downtown.
2: Yeah,
21: right?
2: In a great old building.
21: It's beautiful.
2: You know,
21: it's
2: so iconic. Yeah, it's iconic.
21: It's absolutely gorgeous. That corridor in general,
2: where
21: the Board of Trade was and everything.
2: Yeah, it's pretty neat. They set up the Federal Reserve system in 1913 after two failed attempts at having a national bank in the early years of the Republic. And in 1913, as today, people were pretty uncomfortable that the federal government would be in charge of the whole financial system with no input from the rest of the country. So they forced there to be 12 reserve banks sprinkled around the nation as part of the Federal Reserve, as a grand Wilsonian compromise. They said, let's have a national and regional part, and that's how the Fed will be made up. The D.C. part of the Fed are called the Board of Governors. There are seven of them. They are political appointees. The reserve banks aren't government agencies. We're not-for-profits that have government duties. I guess it's kind of like the post office or something like that. And we have a boards of directors, and ours are made up of the Chicago Fed is sort of the heart of the Midwest. Most all of Iowa, Michigan, Illinois, Indiana, Wisconsin. And it'll be business and civic leaders and bankers from that region will make up the board of directors.
7: When you go on the monetary, when you go to vote on interest rates, are you thinking of what's best for Chicago, for Detroit, for Des Moines? Are you thinking as an expert and an economist, what's best for the country? Like how are you supposed to be thinking when you vote?
2: Bit of both. You're not just there. It's not like being a congressperson, you're just there representing that district, but I can't help but be influenced. Our district has more manufacturing than any district in the nation, and by far the most auto production of any in the nation. And I'll be out in any given week or month, or I'll be out talking to people. And so when things happen like tariffs, last year we put in the largest tariffs in over 100 years. And I saw a list of the seven most tariff-exposed states. Four of the seven are in the Chicago district because we're heavy manufacturing, heavy agriculture, and those are two of the most most affected sectors. So I do try to bring a regional focus. When I go to the meetings, I try to taunt the other districts and tell them how great we are and facts of special note for our folks, but I'm charged by law. We are all charged with maximizing employment and stabilizing prices. That's what the law says. And we, in our language, that's called the dual mandate.
7: Right.
2: It doesn't say and make sure that it's only maximizing the employment or stabilize the prices in the Midwest. So I try to take a national focus.
21: Okay, well, we appreciate you bringing that Chicago superiority to the meetings. Are you one of 12 voting members on inflation, or how many people vote on what inflation is?
2: Well, look, now you're going to get down into the weeds. It's weird. There are 19 people sitting around the table. There are 12 reserve banks and seven governors.
21: Got it.
2: All the seven governors vote every year. Of the 12 reserve banks, they rotate around who are voting members, adding it up to 12 voting members at any given meeting, which doesn't make sense to me to begin with because it's an even number. So why 12? I don't know. New York Fed votes every year. Chicago Fed votes every other year.
21: What the heck?
2: Most of the banks vote every third year.
7: Okay.
2: I think that's because in 1913, New York was by far the most prominent financial center, and Chicago was by far number two prominent.
7: Okay. We are talking with Austin Goolsbee, the president of the Federal Reserve Bank of Chicago, here on Say More. If you've got a question, the number is 866-915-9239. Again, question for Austin Goolsbee, 866-915-WBEZ. Austin, we wanted to start with introductory stuff, and I believe Susan in Lincoln Park has a kind of broader introductory question. Susan, go ahead.
4: Hi, good morning.
7: Good morning.
2: Morning.
4: My question is, what is, in the most basic sense, inside your span of control, and what is outside your span of control that people think you might control? Thank you.
7: Yeah,
21: good question.
2: Susan, that's a fabulous question. There are many, many conspiracy theorists about the Fed. Do you control the world? And part of the, as you know, there's a crisis of public trust in all institutions, anything elite, anything faceless, anything related to banks. And the Fed is kind of in the Venn diagram of it. And it was hatched in a conspiracy. If you go back to 1913, they really did go to Jekyll Island under fake names, bankers and senators, and they drafted it.
7: Well, what at least it wasn't Hyde Island. That would have been worse.
2: It wasn't Hyde Island. Sorry. Wow.
7: The bad jokes are not going to stop.
2: But.
21: Austin, I'm glad you're here to receive
2: what is under the Fed's control is actually we set one short-term interest rate. It's kind of like an overnight rate. Now that in our little part of the universe, that does matter a lot. And we tend to try to balance things off. If it looks like the economy's overheating, we raise this rate and try to slow down activity. If the economy looks like it's teetering in recession, we can lower this, try to increase business investment, increase people buying cars and durable goods spending. But that's it. That's kind of the only tool we have. And I always said is if we kind of have a screwdriver and we can tighten it and we can loosen it, but if you, what you need is let's make breakfast, we can't really make can't breakfast. There are a whole bunch of things that the Fed doesn't control the economy by any means. A huge economy. Can't really make can't breakfast. There are a whole bunch of things that the Fed doesn't control the economy by any means.

0: It's like a question of decision. I've been there a little over 3 years. Mm-hmm. Before that, as you said, I was a professor at University of Chicago for 30 years. And I missed early in the Obama administration. I worked in the White House. And what I love about the Fed is it's a massively mission-driven organization. It's still in the world of economics. So as I say, it's a small segment of the universe, but in that segment of the universe, it's really important. And I like to say the working at the Fed is 80% NASA, but is 20% working at the DMV. And it's like holding down the 20% is always an issue. You know, any government-related function is going to have a bureaucracy, but the Fed is not the bad guy. The Fed is the guardian of the galaxy. And the people at the Fed, they have great economists. The Chicago Fed is known for its really distinguished research department. And the people throughout the organization in payments and supervision, bank supervision, they're believers. And it's fun getting up, going to work every day when you have a mission.
1: I'm curious, do you feel like you're a household name, and should you be? Should people know who's leading the Chicago Fed?
0: I aspire to be a household name in my own household, and I don't know that I achieve that on most days. But no, it does. It doesn't have to be. If we're doing our job well, then like the referee in the NBA game, nobody notices. Mm. That would be great. That said, there was a culture before I got to the Chicago Fed. They told me they rewarded external affairs based on not being in the news. If nobody heard anything about the Fed, that was viewed as a success. And to me, that's an old-timey approach. That doesn't work. That doesn't work now.
1: Why?
0: In this environment, because people don't believe in institutions. And so part of what I viewed my job at Chicago Fed and the other presidents and the folks in D.C. is demystify what the Fed does. So it's not that it'd be a household name, but at least people understand that the Fed is, we're going there, we're doing our best, we're trying to help the economy, promote financial stability and an economic system that everyone can benefit from.
2: Well, I will say, when I told my dad you were going to be on, he said you were his favorite of the regional Fed chairs. So, Fed presidents, I should say.
0: Those are the standards. Yeah. Patrick's household, this and the Smith household. Like, of the regional Federal Reserve presidents, you're in my top 10.
2: You are listening to Say More. Inflation is up. There's a war in Iran. Gas prices and grocery prices are high. The job market really depends who you ask. So the Chicago Federal Reserve Bank President Austin Goolsbee is here to answer your questions about the Fed and the state of our economy. The number is 866-915-9239. That's 866-915-WBEZ. Let's talk to Tom in Wadsworth. Tom, what is your question for Austin Goolsbee?
3: Hi. My question is, can monetary policy be effective in turning the corner on a huge supply side shock like this oil price thing? Or are we headed for a repeat of stagflation like we had in the 70s that the Fed really was pretty ineffective in solving?
2: Thanks, Tom.
0: Tom, you're going to ruin my whole night. Like, ay. But look, Tom's on to one of the biggest dilemmas, one of the toughest situations for the central bank in any country to go through is, what do you do if both sides of the dual mandate start going wrong at the same time, mm-hmm. and it starts moving in a stagflationary way? Because there's not an obvious playbook. The playbook, if you're going to go into recession, is you got high unemployment and low inflation, so you cut the interest rate. But what if you got high unemployment and high inflation? There's not much that you can do. What we as a group at the Fed announced when we kind of wrote up a

0: philosophical framework review last year, and we said if we ever face stagflationary shocks, we're going to figure out which side is going worse quicker and how long do we think it's going to last. You could be in a circumstance, if this inflation doesn't go away and keeps going up, where even if it's painful in the economy, you have to raise the rates because you must stop the inflation from spiraling out of control. On the other hand, you can get into circumstances where the economy starts falling apart so quickly that you have to just deal with that side. That's the more paramount side. My own take is that right now we have a pretty significant inflation problem developing, but the job market has been mostly stable.
1: Mm-hmm.
0: It might not be great,
1: yeah,
0: but it has been mostly stable. So that's why I'm not allowed to speak for the committee, just for myself, but for me, I'm the most attuned on this inflation side because we were making progress, then we stopped making progress, and now we're making, what's the opposite of progress?
1: Yeah.
0: Regress. Now we're making regress.
1: Let me ask about inflation because, okay, a little bit of you know this much better than I do, but we obviously had really high inflation in 2022, 9%. We've been close recently to the goal of the target of 2%, but we're now almost at 4%. There's a lot of numbers I'm throwing around. My point is there are people still, when you hear sort of the average person talk about prices, who seem to be yearning for like 2021 prices. And we don't want deflation though, right? I mean, how do you think about what consumers are looking for here? Or are you just looking at those top level numbers that you're talking about?
0: Some of all of those, as I always say I'm a data dog and I sniff everything that hits the floor. You know, it might be food. But you highlighted, we've stated our goal is to get inflation to 2%.
1: Yeah.
0: Not zero and not, it seems odd, but not let's return the level of prices back to what it was in 2019. A lot of people are like, why can't we do that? Mm-hmm. Why can't we? And the overly simplistic answer is because you'd have to grind down the wages. So prices are up more than 20% from where they were 5 years ago.
1: Yeah.
0: But wages are also up 20%, a little bit more than the prices are up over that period on average. And so to get the price level back down, you will have to grind the wages back down, and nobody wants that.
1: Right.
0: And we don't really know how to generate persistent deflation except through a massive recession.
1: Mm.
0: Now, it's slightly more complicated for 2022, 23, and what we just lived through, along the lines of what Tom, the caller, said, which is you can get inflation from overheating demand, like stimulus, but you can also get inflation from supply shocks,
1: mm-hmm.
0: whether they're oil prices or the supply chain breaking down in COVID. And if you heal the supply chain, you could have the inflation go away without a recession. But if not, all you have is recession. That's the only way to get rid of inflation.
2: Mm. Let's take another question from a caller. We've got Diane in Rogers Park on the line. Diane, what's your question?
3: Thank you. Good morning. Is the Fed and the Chicago Fed in particular taking seriously the concerns that generative AI pose to the security of our monetary system?
0: System. Look, it's a great question. It's a fabulous question on two dimensions.
1: Mm.
0: One, just cyber attack on the financial system. I told you, we run the payments, $6 trillion a day of payments are going over the Fed rails.
1: Mm.
0: We take that extremely seriously. And with Mythos, with the various rises of cyber attack, we're definitely thinking that through and addressing it seriously. Then there's the second question of, what if AI change the nature of the labor market?
1: Yeah.
0: What if we had thousands of people in Chicago losing their jobs because of AI? That's a little more, that's a deeper question because the Fed is about short-run stabilization. It's not really about structural changes. So we're trying to maximize employment, but if what you're saying is AI means maximum employment is smaller than it was before, we have to think that through. We're trying to think that through, but it's not obvious that that's something that our one screwdriver can fix.
1: Well, and I've seen you talk with concern that we're seeing that we could have the economy overheated by people investing big in AI and betting big on this productivity increase, but we don't get it, or we don't get it for a long time, and so we overheat the economy.
0: Man, you guys are on me like I'm like a bad magician, and you're like, wait a minute, you know, you stuck it in your collar.
1: We saw where you put that card.
0: I have said that. And I am nervous about that. Mm-hmm.
1: That investment,
0: let's say, AI is really going to improve the productivity growth rate of the country and is going to be a tremendous boom and make us rich, but it hasn't happened yet.
1: Mm-hmm.
0: And the stock market is going to go way up because people are going to say, oh, it's coming. The bounty is coming. And people are going to be richer, and they might just be the top of the income distribution, but somebody owns these companies whose stock market wealth is going up. And if there is a wealth effect and people start spending and businesses start building out data centers, spending hundreds of billions of dollars to do it, you can easily overheat the economy today because all of this productivity improvement is not yet here. So we still are dealing with the grubby capacity constraints that we always deal with. And if you just drop a bunch of wealth increase, which is a future increase to your income, is just an increase in your wealth today. And if you see Elon Musk and his friends having an IPO of SpaceX based on orbital data centers, and then they go start spending money and housing going up and all of those, that would be an effect of AI on the economy right now that might generate inflation rather than reducing inflation.
1: We're talking with Austin Goolsbee, president of the Federal Reserve Bank of Chicago, here on Say More. Your questions, 866-915-9239. We're going to talk more with Austin and more with you coming up, 866-915-WBEZ. But first, let's check in again with Lisa Labas in Studio One.
2: Hey there. Hi. So the House is expected to vote today on legislation to compel President Trump to withdraw from the war with Iran. Today's vote is the latest effort by Democrats to rein in Trump's military campaigns using the War Powers Resolution of 1973. The White House, though, arguing the requirements of that War Powers Resolution no longer apply because of the ceasefire with Iran. And some art news. The French artist known as the French Banksy, artist Junior, actually is his name, is inflating a giant cave over the oldest bridge in Paris, the Pont Neuf. The 17th century landmark now looks as if a prehistoric cliff had risen in the heart of the city. Junior says he is not covering the 400-year-old bridge so much as revealing the stone that was taken from limestone quarries from which Paris itself was cut. You can see a time-lapse video of this installation on the Associated Press. 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We've got a cloudy day right now. It's overcast, although the forecast does call for some sunny skies. Right now, 52 going up to 59, and then cloudy with a low of 50 tomorrow. A little milder tomorrow, a high of 62, but some rain in the afternoon. 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
1: You're listening to Say More here on WBEZ. We are talking today with Austin Goolsbee, president of the Federal Reserve Bank of Chicago. The Chicago Fed monitors economic activity and regulates banks in five Midwest states. What questions do you have for the man who runs the Chicago Fed? The number is 866-915-9239. I'm Patrick Smith.
2: I'm Mariah Wolfel. Let's start with this question. Some economists say we're in this K-shaped economy where people near the top of the income ladder are doing very well. People at the bottom are doing poorly. Is that how you see it? And how big of a problem is that for the economy as a whole?
0: I see it a little bit. I mean, for sure, that's been the trend over 25 years, rising income inequality. It hasn't been as extreme as maybe some folks think. In my read of the data, the New York Fed puts out data on these income statistics and spending by income group. It's been a little faster for the top third, let's call it, than for the bottom third, but it's maybe one percentage point different. It is potentially a problem, but not one the Fed can solve. Remember, the Fed has only one tool, and so income distribution, you can't really address income distribution. That's the government, fiscal policy, Congress, they gotta deal with that part.
1: We're taking your calls, 866-915-9239. Why don't we take a call from Eugene in Edgewater? Eugene, what's your question?
4: Hi, good morning. Thank you, Professor, for attending. So I'm a U of I accounting and finance student, and all I learned was like how to help rich people save money and pay less taxes. And my professor was Professor Snow. I focused on wealth management. And all I learned was, how to help rich people, that pay less taxes, or rich corporations pay less taxes. And is they stakeholders versus stockholders? Is that a pipe dream in the sky?
0: Thanks for your call. In a way, the Fed is out of the tax business. We're just trying to design and influence a macro economy so that everybody can thrive. The issues about corporate governance and stakeholders versus stockholders is a little bit out of our Fed lane.
1: I wonder if I could ask current events, what do you think of the new Federal Reserve Chair, Kevin Warsh?
0: I knew him and worked with him in the financial crisis. He was at the Fed as a governor when I was at the Council of Economic Advisors. So though we came from different backgrounds and were very different people, I kind of felt like a foxhole buddy with this guy.
1: Okay.
0: Because that was a very difficult environment back then. And it was a moment of extreme duress and pressure. And he was very level-headed. So I'm optimistic. The one thing also to remember is when we come to the table, eventually the transcript will come out and you can read word for word what everybody says and how they're thinking. People take the job extremely seriously. You're out of the elections business. You're out of every business except maximize employment, stabilize prices. And they come from different worldviews, but we're basic. I think Kevin Warsh is going to have a serious purpose.
2: I'm curious. We just had the mayor on speaking about lots of things, but in part, the city's financial crisis. How does the Federal Reserve interact with the city, and how would you say inflation affects local governments?
0: we do interact with the city, and a lot. We're a major employer in the city, and we are of the city, and we have business roundtables and civic meetings, and our community development and regional teams. Talk to them a lot. Inflation, there are some problems in the economy that are subtle, and you'd kind of need to have some background to understand what's fully going on. Inflation is not one of those. You just look out your window. You know what the problem is. You go to the grocery store. You know what the problem is. And that, the it's not a puzzle. The problem facing city government and the city citizens is this question of affordability. And that's especially true in the housing part of the economy, that housing affordability, everywhere you go, people are talking about that. It's not just in California. It's not just New York City. In Chicago, in the suburbs, we went out to Cedar Rapids. You'd think, hey, Cedar Rapids is almost rural. Yep. I asked them, what's the biggest problem facing business here? They said the cost of housing.
1: I want to take another caller from Adam from Northwest Indiana, who I think has a bit of a big picture question. Go ahead, Adam.
5: Hi. Thanks for taking.
1: We got you. Yep.
5: Okay. Oh, thank you. Thank you. Thanks for taking my call. My question is the job of the Federal Reserve, the one screwdriver they had. How is it help us workers by having this power in this Federal Reserve System versus having it as a House committee.
0: That's a deep question, Adam, and I'm not going to hold against you if they take the Bears over there to Northwest Indiana. But that goes to the question of Fed independence. And why does it matter if the central bank is independent, and why do we vest it with any power? Mm. Why not just let Congress do it? A, part is the timing, that the timetable of economic fluctuations in the business cycle are much more rapid than the legislative cycle. But the deeper and more important point is every country that is successful with its central bank pushes, and the economists are unanimous, you want the central bank to be independent from political interference. And if you just look at the countries where it isn't, inflation comes roaring back because the incentives of the sitting government is cut the rates, juice mm-hmm. the economy now, and then the inflation comes, and inflation is much more persistent. And so if you want inflation to go up, this is a guaranteed way to do it. Even if it's uncomfortable, that's why people are really focused on Fed independence.
2: How can everyday people interact with the Fed then and have, you know, any kind of influence over monetary policy?
0: Okay, first, if you are anywhere near Chicago, you can come down and see one of TripAdvisor's highest rated things, which is the Chicago Fed Charlie Evans Money Museum.
1: All right.
0: For free. You can come in there. You can see a cube of $1 million of cash. It's bigger than you would think it was. And you can test your skills. Could you recognize counterfeit, et cetera? But in that, it gives an overview of how monetary policy is set. But participate if there are roundtables, if there are talks given by Fed officials, go to them. Send us letters. We want to hear from the community. What are the concerns? Where can the Fed be helpful in its community development function? This year, we've got a big focus on housing affordability. That's why it's kind of top of mind. Mm. In previous years, we've looked at issues like elderly financial abuse and financing lead pipe replacements, which is a big deal throughout the Midwest. So I would just encourage everybody to come down. We want to hear from you.
1: A second ago, you were talking about the importance of the independence of the central bank. We've seen President Trump try to put pressure on former Chair Jerome Powell. Are you seeing any of that pressure come down to local Fed presidents like yourself? Are you worried about that at all?
0: Yes. And in a general sense, you can't not be worried about anything that's going to involve taking away Fed independence. And it's not flying a pirate flag and trying to declare yourself a nation. Mm. The only form of independence is the thing that I'm describing, that the sitting government not be able to tell the central bank what to do with the interest rates and interfere and put a thumb on the scale. This has been a moment of almost unprecedented pressure on the Fed, or at least in our lifetimes.
1: Yeah.
0: There hasn't been something like this.
2: Mm-hmm.
0: I still think it's going to be fine because, as I say, when you're actually in the room, the law is quite clear what the FOMC is supposed to do when setting interest rates: stabilize prices, maximize employment. It doesn't say anything about make the president happy. It doesn't say anything about make sure the stock market doesn't have a bad day. And we don't think about that. That's not, we're in there with the seriousness of purpose. And as long as we are able to do that, I think it's going to be fine.
1: Austin Goolsbee is the president of the Federal Reserve Bank of Chicago. Austin, thank you so much for coming down,
0: guys,
1: putting up with
0: trip.
1: My puns
0: thank
1: and answering people's
0: having.
1: Questions.
2: Thank
1: really
2: so
1: appreciate
2: much.
1: It. And now, ladies and gentlemen, please stand and remove your ball caps for our national anthem.

0: Thanks for listening to 1A on 91.5 WBEZ. I'm Lisa Lavez. Good afternoon. Finally, the sun is out, 57 degrees, high of about 59 today. Sunny skies for the rest of the day. Cloudy and a low of 50 tonight. And then it looks like rain moving in Friday afternoon into Friday night through Sunday. And we'll finally see some clearing skies for the weekend, Sunday night and into Monday. Fresh air coming up at 1.
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Coming up on the program, the Supreme Court today dismissing an effort by Alabama to execute a man who had been convicted of a murder in 1977. Lower courts said he was intellectually disabled after test scores put his IQ slightly above 70. That is the accepted standard for intellectual disability. We'll get into that Supreme Court case in about 15 minutes. 219 WBEZ is supported by your membership and by Northwestern Engineering's Master of Product Design and Development Management. 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
1: The decade after the Civil War, the Ku Klux Klan had been founded. There was a lot of backlash against it. Not until President Lyndon B. Johnson signed the 1964 Civil Rights Act did this really flower.
2: And speaking of that, we've got some tape here from LBJ. The Civil Rights Act of 64 is passed, and here's President Johnson talking about the law, which he said doesn't accord special privileges to any citizens, but...
3: It does say that there are those who are equal before God shall now also be equal in the polling booths, in the classrooms, in the factories, and in hotels and restaurants and movie theaters, and other places that provide service to the public.
2: Lyndon Baines Johnson, the president, talking about the Civil Rights Act back in 1964. So Sumner had a role in the abolitionist movement and the effort to desegregate schools in the civil rights movement. When you look back at his legacy, what stands out? It's quite a legacy.
1: He popularized the term human rights. And Sumner is known for the phrase equality before the law, a version of which is chiseled into the marble facade of the U.S. Supreme Court building, which bears the slogan, equal justice under law. I think that is the fundamental legacy of Charles Sumner.
2: When you started this project on Charles Sumner, did you have an understanding of the full extent of his legacy?
1: I did not, which, you know, it just intrigued me. Who was this guy? What did he do? On what basis did somebody assault him in the U.S. Senate? And I recognized that he was a man of conscience who was willing to take risks because injustices needed to be corrected, and he was the person whom history selected to perform that.
2: All right, well, it's quite a story. David Freudberg is the host of the public radio show and podcast Humankind. His new radio documentary is called Ahead of His Time, The Story of Charles Sumner. David, thank you so much for coming in today. I learned a lot. I'm really grateful that you came in.
1: Good to be with you.
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0: 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And at 3, it's All Things Considered with Melba Lara. Hi, Melba. It's Thursday.
4: Hey, happy Thursday, Lisa. One of the things that we are looking at is the high gas prices are inspiring people to kind of curb back their Memorial Day travel plans.
0: Mm-hmm.
4: We're going to hear about that. Plus, Darren Bailey, who's running for governor in Illinois, is a Republican, is apologizing for disparaging comments he made about Chicago. You remember he called the city a hellhole.
0: He did.
4: During his last gubernatorial campaign.
0: Sure.
4: And a conversation with the director of the latest movie in the Star Wars franchise. Are you going to go see it?
0: I don't know that there is one. Okay, so I will have to listen and learn.
4: There's a lot of them. There are many. Series, yes.
0: I can't keep up, Melba. I can't keep up.
4: And after the first one, you know, there's only so much.
0: There's just the first three, and that's all. That's all I need.
4: But that's that and more coming up on All Things Considered later today.
0: All right. Thank you, Melba. You are our only hope. This is WBEZ, All Things Considered, coming up at 3. It's 2:51.
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2: It's Here and Now. Two Italians, a journalist and a lawmaker detained by Israel, are back in Rome. One day after Israeli soldiers intercepted their aid flotilla bound for Gaza in international waters, the Italians say they were mistreated while in Israeli detention. Their claims add fuel to a diplomatic dispute that erupted after Israel's far-right national security minister, Itamar Ben-Gvir, posted a video taunting detainees from the flotilla kneeling in stress positions. Italy's Prime Minister Giorgia Meloni is demanding an apology, as Megan Williams reports from Rome.

0: to inform students of their rights. But a Chicago Sun-Times and WBEZ investigation found many schools failed to fully comply. We're going to hear that story after the news on WBEZ.
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0: Let's take a look at traffic, where it's the usual drive-home traffic around the Chicago area, except on the Eisenhower inbound before Route 390. You've got solid traffic from the Jane Addams because of an accident, and in Chicago's Loop, an accident at Madison and Dearborn.
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0: 57 degrees on our way to a high near 63. 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
4: Live from NPR News in Culver City, California, I'm Dwayne Brown. The White House is rolling back environmental regulations on refrigerants. The move is intended to ease grocery prices, but it also relaxes a rule meant to limit greenhouse gases that contribute to climate change or pollution. NPR's Daniel Kurtzleben reports.
5: The rule change will give businesses more time to comply with a 2023 rule that aimed to reduce the use of hydrofluorocarbons, which are powerful greenhouse gases. Flanked by grocery store executives and owners, the president claimed that compliance was expensive.
6: These people had to live with it, not only refrigerants, but a lot more. And it was making the equipment unaffordable, and the actual benefit was nothing. It just made it worse.
5: In response to a question about whether businesses will pass the savings on to consumers, Kroger CEO Greg Foran said his company is, quote, right in the middle of doing that at the moment. However, he did not elaborate. Danielle Kurtzleben, NPR News, the White House.
4: Well, the Justice Department announced criminal indictments today against 15 people in Minnesota for allegedly defrauding Medicaid programs of more than $90 million. Assistant U.S. Attorney Colin McDonald says this is one of the largest Medicaid and autism-related cases ever.
7: Let me be clear up front about something. This is not the end of our work in Minnesota. This is not the end of the beginning of our work in Minnesota. This is the beginning.
4: The charges are part of a broader federal crackdown on Minnesota's social services and COVID-19 relief networks. Prosecutors accused the 15 people indicted of stealing from federal programs meant to help children with autism and other vulnerable people find housing. On Wall Street, stocks ended mostly higher today. 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
0: 57 degrees at 3:33. Good afternoon. I'm Melba Lara with WBEZ News. Charges are being permanently dropped against the four remaining members of the so-called Broadview Six just days before the case was set to go to trial. The Sun-Times reports that U.S. Attorney Andrew Boutros made the announcement just a few hours after a closed-door meeting today. This puts an end to one of the most contentious cases brought during the federal immigration enforcement campaign in Chicago last fall. It began as a case against six people who protested outside the U.S. Immigration and Customs Enforcement facility in suburban Broadview. Chicago is having a music festival moment this weekend. WBEZ's Sophie Hernandez-Simeondis has more.
8: On Friday and Saturday, the city will host the Salt Shed's Warm Love, Cool Dreams, the Latin music bonanza Sueños at Grant Park, and the new R&B-focused fest, Forever Mine. Synth-pop up-and-comer Pixel Grip is coming home to Chicago to perform at Warm Love, Cool Dreams on Saturday. The band had one of WBEZ's favorite Chicago-made albums of 2025. Also on Saturday, the princess of hip-hop soul Keisha Cole will take the stage at Forever Mine in Union Park. And remember, if you're hitting the festival circuit this weekend, make sure to stay hydrated and wear good walking shoes. Sophie Hernandez-Simeonidis, WBEZ News.
0: Chicago Sky are looking for answers after losing their leading scorer, Rekia Jackson, for the season. Her absence was felt during last night's loss to the Dallas Wings in the Sky's home opener. Guard Natasha Cloud took on an enhanced role in the Sky's first full game without Jackson. Head coach Tyler Marsh says Cloud sets a tone for the rest of the team through her style of play.
9: She certainly sets an example because that's who she's been.

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1: You're listening to WBEZ. Illinois passed a law last year that requires public colleges and universities to establish protocols for what to do if immigration agents come on campus. It came in the aftermath of Operation Midway Blitz, as immigration, customs, and enforcement agents descended on some local campuses in the fall. But a WBEZ and Sun-Times report finds that many Illinois schools still don't have protocols in place. Here to tell us more is Sun-Times reporter Mary Norkel. Thanks for coming in, Mary.
2: Thanks for having me.
1: So talk to us about this law. What exactly do universities need to do to be in compliance?
2: Yeah, so the law is pretty broad and it covers all sorts of immigration requirements, but we really focused on some core requirements around what procedures they have to have in place internally and some things that they have to make publicly available. So those four requirements that we focused on in our review was, one, they need to identify a person, a team, a department to handle these reports of ICE or CBP or other federal agents coming on campus for immigration purposes, and that person can confer with lawyers. That's the first requirement. The second is they need to display a contact on their websites for people to call or email to report seeing agents on campus. Then they are also required to establish a process for documenting all interactions with federal immigration agents on campus. And lastly, they have to have procedures for notifying students and staff if an immigration agent is looking for them or trying to seek information about them.
1: Those requirements seem pretty straightforward, and you looked into many of the public colleges and universities in Illinois to see how they're handling this law. What did you find?
2: Yes, so we looked at 24 community colleges and public universities, 12 of each, and we found that the majority of them had at least one of those core four requirements that they were missing or didn't fully follow according to the language of the law. There were only six out of those 24 that hit all four requirements, and it was fairly interesting to see those numbers.
1: And you talked to some of the schools that are not in compliance, too. Have they given any explanation as to why they aren't?
2: Yes. So some of the schools came back to us and gave where they thought that they followed the law. The thing is, the law is quite specific and the language is quite specific. So, for example, we had some schools that came and said, okay, we will notify a student if the immigration agents have a warrant, and then the students will be notified. But the law is broader than that. It is meant to document any interaction with these immigration agents on campus, and it's meant to notify the students and staff if there's any reason that the immigration agents are looking for them. And another example was some schools said, well, we have the phone number listed on our website and it's under undocumented student liaison, and it's pretty unclear that that is who you're supposed to call if agents are on campus.
1: And for this investigation, you also talked to students. How did the students at these schools feel about it?
2: The students, the overarching kind of through line in a lot of my interviews were that it is a beneficial law, but it can only go so far if the schools don't actually meet the requirements laid out in the law. And there were also plenty of concerns that there's not enough communication and public notice of this law being in place. I spoke to students who were very active in immigration advocacy. Some were immigrant students themselves, and they didn't even know about the law or their school's new procedures that went into effect in January.
1: Mary, thanks for sharing your reporting with us.
2: Thanks so much.
1: That's Sun-Times reporter Mary Norkel. You can learn more at suntimes.com. 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

0: cost of war at $29 billion so far. But the top Democrat on the Senate Armed Services Committee says the real cost could be tens of billions more when accounting for the U.S. aircraft lost in the fighting.
1: The Congressional Research Service came out with a report recently, and it said that 42 fixed-wing and rotary-wing aircraft were lost so far in Operation Epic Fury, the attack on Iran. Among those are four F-15E Strike Eagle aircraft and seven KC-135 refueling aircraft, and also 24 Reaper drones.
0: NPR's Tom Bowman, the conflict has drastically spiked energy prices around the world. Researchers at Brown University estimate that higher fuel prices have cost U.S. consumers $40 billion in extra spending on gas and diesel fuel alone. As of today, the U.S. is only accepting passengers coming through Ebola-stricken countries at a single airport. NPR's Ping Wong has the story.
2: U.S. travelers coming from the Democratic Republic of Congo, Uganda, or South Sudan must arrive in the U.S. at Washington Dulles International Airport in Virginia. Dr. Kutika Kupali with UT Southwestern Medical Center says it's to screen passengers for Ebola-related symptoms and exposures.
3: You can catch people who may be symptomatic, but I'm not sure that funneling them all through one airport will actually make things easier and more efficient.
2: The new policy from the Department of Homeland Security applies to U.S. citizens, nationals, and permanent residents who have been in the affected countries in the past 3 weeks. Travelers without U.S. passports who have passed through those countries are not allowed into the U.S. per a Title 42 order issued Monday by the CDC.
0: That's Ping Wong. 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
4: It's 57 degrees at 5:33. I'm Melba Lara with WBEZ News. This weekend, three major music events will be held in Chicago. WBEZ's Courtney Kippers has more on what operators are doing to keep festival goers safe.
5: Security is among the fastest rising expense for event organizers. That's top of mind this weekend for the teams behind Sueños, Forever Mine, and Warm Love, Cool Dreams. Here's Brent Heil, who programs SaltShed's Warm Love, Cool Dreams.
6: We pride ourselves on creating a safe environment. Like, we hang our hat on it. And yeah, the costs are real, but it's not really a negotiable.
5: This weekend's festivals will happen within a four-mile radius on Saturday and Sunday. Courtney Kippers, WBEZ News.
4: A judge in Cook County has struck down a petition calling for the appointment of a special prosecutor to probe the federal agents who were involved in the federal government's Operation Midway Blitz. The petition was supported by over 400 elected officials, clergy, journalists, and attorneys. They argue that Cook County State's Attorney Eileen O'Neill Burke was abdicating her duty to investigate the immigration agents. But Judge Erica Reddick said the police are responsible for conducting those investigations first. O'Neill Burke agrees.
7: We will not make charging decisions based on who is shouting the loudest. The only thing that will ever determine charging decisions in this office while I am here is the law and the facts. That's it.
4: Judge Reddick also ruled that O'Neill Burke's working relationship with the feds did not amount to a conflict of interest. Chicago City Council has approved a new pilot program allowing renters to search a citywide database for affordable homes. Block Club Chicago reports the council voted unanimously to pass the two-year program under the Accountable Housing and Anti-Discrimination Act. Chicago will launch an interactive portal that shares the number of affordable housing units available and housing provider information. The ordinance also requires the mayor's office to create a working group to monitor the portal's rollout and implementation. Checking sports, Cubs and the White Sox are off. Our weather tonight, mostly cloudy and cool, a low of 49. Cloudy tomorrow with a chance of showers, a high of 65, cooler by the lake. I'm Melba Lara, WBEZ News.
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10: 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Remember how the Trump administration has been trying to shut

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1: You're listening to WBEZ. Illinois passed a law last year that requires public colleges and universities to establish protocols for what to do if immigration agents come on campus. It came in the aftermath of Operation Midway Blitz, as immigration, customs, and enforcement agents descended on some local campuses in the fall. But a WBEZ and Sun-Times report finds that many Illinois schools still don't have protocols in place. Here to tell us more is Sun-Times reporter Mary Norkel. Thanks for coming in, Mary.
2: Thanks for having me.
1: So talk to us about this law. What exactly do universities need to do to be in compliance?
2: Yeah, so the law is pretty broad and it covers all sorts of immigration requirements, but we really focused on some core requirements around what procedures they have to have in place internally and some things that they have to make publicly available. So those four requirements that we focused on in our review was, one, they need to identify a person, a team, a department to handle these reports of ICE or CBP or other federal agents coming on campus for immigration purposes, and that person can confer with lawyers. That's the first requirement. The second is they need to display contact on their websites for people to call or email to report seeing agents on campus. Then they are also required to establish a process for documenting all interactions with federal immigration agents on campus. And lastly, they have to have procedures for notifying students and staff if an immigration agent is looking for them or trying to seek information about them.
1: Those requirements seem pretty straightforward, and you looked into many of the public colleges and universities in Illinois to see how they're handling this law. What did you find?
2: Yes, so we looked at 24 community colleges and public universities, 12 of each, and we found that the majority of them had at least one of those core four requirements that they were missing or didn't fully follow according to the language of the law. There were only six out of those 24 that hit all four requirements, and it was fairly interesting to see those numbers.
1: And you talked to some of the schools that are not in compliance, too. Have they given any explanation as to why they aren't?
2: Yes. So some of the schools came back to us and gave where they thought that they followed the law. The thing is, the law is quite specific and the language is quite specific. So, for example, we had some schools that came and said, OK, we will notify a student if the immigration agents have a warrant, and then the students will be notified. But the law is broader than that. It is meant to document any interaction with these immigration agents on campus, and it's meant to notify the students and staff if there's any reason that the immigration agents are looking for them. And another example was, some schools said, well, we have the phone number listed on our website and it's under undocumented student liaison, and it's pretty unclear that that is who you're supposed to call if agents are on campus.
1: And for this investigation, you also talked to students. How did the students at these schools feel about it?
2: The students, the overarching kind of through line in a lot of my interviews were that it is a beneficial law, but it can only go so far if the schools don't actually meet the requirements laid out in the law. And there were also plenty of concerns that there's not enough communication and public notice of this law being in place. I spoke to students who were very active in immigration advocacy. Some were immigrant students themselves, and they didn't even know about the law or their school's new procedures that went into effect in January.
1: Mary, thanks for sharing your reporting with us.
2: Thanks so much.
1: That's Sun-Times reporter Mary Norkel. You can learn more at suntimes.com. 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

0: You're listening to WBEZ. I'm Mel Ballara. We're happy you're sharing your time with us tonight. Coming up, the artificial intelligence model Claude Mythos was so powerful that Anthropic decided not to release it to the masses. Then the company put out a security tool to address some of these software vulnerabilities. We're going to hear more about that model. And later, the Sueños Music Festival is back this weekend in Chicago. We'll hear highlights and tips for navigating the event. That's coming up on WBEZ.
1: WBEZ is supported by the Joffrey Ballet, presenting Eugene Onegin from the same creative team as the Joffrey's Anna Karenina. Eugene Onegin at the Lyric Opera House, June 4th through the 14th. Joffrey.org.
0: Let's take a look at traffic now, where some of the biggest delays are on DuSable Lakeshore Drive. Northbound between Randolph and Chicago, you've got solid traffic. Southbound, you're slow from Grand to Jackson. On the Edens inbound, also solid traffic from Peterson to the junction, and the Kennedy coming in is slow from Canfield to Montrose. On the Eisenhower inbound, stop-and-go traffic from Mannheim and Harlem. Outbound, you're slow from Holman to 9th Avenue because of an earlier accident. Otherwise, for us tonight, we're expecting a cool night with lows in the upper 40s. Tomorrow, cloudy, a high of 65, cooler near the lake. Next chance of rain is possible late Saturday and early Sunday. Memorial Day should be sunny and dry with a high near 80 and 80s for most of the last week of May.
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2: Live from NPR News in Culver City, California, I'm Dwayne Brown. The Justice Department announcing criminal indictments today against 15 people in Minnesota for allegedly defrauding Medicaid programs of more than $90 million. Assistant U.S. Attorney General Colin McDonald says this is one of the largest allegedly defrauding Medicaid programs of more than $90 million. Assistant U.S. Attorney General Colin McDonald says this is

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1: 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So are you ready for self-driving vehicles? 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
3: Monday is Memorial Day, and the long weekend kicks off the summer festival season in Chicago. The Sueños Music Festival is back for its fifth year in Chicago's Grant Park. It celebrates Latin music and culture. Arts and culture reporter Ambar Colon joined WBEZ's Claire Lane to talk about some festival tips.
5: What are some of the Sueños performers we don't want to miss?
6: So night one, we have Colombian superstars J Balvin, Kali Uchis headlining. Night two is all about regional Mexican with Fuerza Regida. J Balvin on night one, he made history back in 2019 in Grant Park as the first Latino to ever headline Lollapalooza. So this is sort of a homecoming for him. But I definitely think people should not limit their musical exploration to just the headliners. There's local artists, DJs, Grupo Vanguardia, Los de la Homen. They're two rising Mexican regional bands that are born and bred here in Chicago. DJs Miriam and Chava, a boy group called Le Mans, and a bomba en plena group called Las Bomba Pleneras.
5: And the fest is a celebration of music, culture. It also celebrates food. Tell us what some of the grub of the weekend will look like.
6: So they have dozens and dozens of vendors. I'd highly recommend checking out some of the Argentine-style empanadas from 5411. Arepa George has Colombian classics, so great for night one. Carnitas from Carnitas Don Alfredo. There's also Ponce Restaurant, which is great Puerto Rican food. And there's stuff for people who even maybe not are craving Latin food. So you can get, you know, hot dogs, Italian beef, pizza, ribs. There's a little bit of everything.
5: When in doubt, just get that boneless rib sandwich. But you could also coincide your music tastes to your food tastes. This is the fifth year of Sueños. What's unique about the fest?
6: So I think what is unique about Sueños in general is that it attracts multi-generational crowds. So you're going to see lots of families celebrating the weekend together, groups of cousins, moms and daughters. Again, it's very much a family event. It's 18 plus. But yeah, it's one of those events now that I think people look forward to every Memorial Day weekend.
5: And it was successful in its first year. What would you say has changed from then to now?
6: So they build year one as sort of a reggaeton music festival. But we're in Chicago, and I think they kind of saw the need to expand to other genres. So that's why we have a lot more Mexican regional now. They've also included a stage just for like rising EDM artists, which is really cool. And they've got a locals stage as well.
5: So people will be dancing for sure. Any other tips for festgoers this weekend?
6: Yeah. So I talked to one group about what they do to prepare for the Sueños weekend, a group of cousins. There's like 20 of them, and they said they all coordinate, bringing blankets, electrolyte packets, ponchos, refillable water bottles, sunscreen, painkillers. So these are all things that are super important for festival weekend, and also dressing comfortably. We're at the end of May here, and I think it may be a hot weekend, but at night it can cool down, especially by the lake. So layering up is important. A jacket is important. And yeah, if possible, to definitely have a home base for your group at the festival so you can, you know, kind of congregate and have a safe place to meet up.
3: 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The Sueños Music Festival runs Saturday and Sunday. 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
3: 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Things are getting better on the roads, but still big delays on the Kennedy. Your delays inbound are from Austin to the James Byrne. Outbound, your delays begin at Sacramento to the junction. Up on Edens, you're a bit slow from Elston to Dempster, but inbound delays are heavier from Cicero to the junction. Up on the Eisenhower's getting better, but you're still slow from Costner to Austin. 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
0: 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I'm Scott Detrow.
7: And I'm Juana Summers. In 2022, a nurse in Tennessee made national news when she was found guilty of negligent homicide for a medication error that killed a patient. She served 3 years probation. Now, Redonda Fott is back in the spotlight. As Blank Farmer at member station WPLN reports, she's become a sought-after speaker on patient safety.
8: Redonda Vaught is bottle feeding an underweight lamb. She says she'll never care for human patients again.
9: It's really funny how much of my nursing education has translated into being a good farmer.
8: She turned to farming full-time after losing her nursing license. Through a series of mistakes, she killed a hospitalized patient in 2017 at Vanderbilt Medical Center. After a criminal trial, she was convicted of homicide in 2022. Nurses from around the country raised money to pay her legal bills. Some showed up at the courthouse holding signs like, "Mistake does not equal murder."
10: This is someone that could have been me. I think every nurse that keeps saying it's their worst nightmare.
8: Celia Prince was one of hundreds of nurses who traveled from across the country to be at Vaught's sentencing. It's rare for a nurse to be prosecuted for an on-the-job mistake. Many nurses were relieved when Vaught avoided prison time. She spent most of her probation on the farm where she raises sheep and chickens. Within a year, she got her first speaking request.
11: It was emotionally overwhelming and a little cathartic, but I'm going to tell you, you could have heard a pin drop.
8: On stage, she doesn't shy away from the painful and embarrassing details. A doctor ordered a sedative called Versed to calm a patient before an imaging procedure. Through a series of mistakes, Vaught administered a powerful paralytic, Vecuronium. Warning labels ignored, a dispensing system overridden, an anxious patient left alone. Then the frantic and failed attempts to revive the patient, an elderly woman named Charlene Murphy. NPR reached out to some of Murphy's family members, but they did not comment on Vaught's new speaking career. Others have been critical. On social messaging boards like Reddit, some nurses have said Vaught is profiting from tragedy. She knows how it might look.
11: It wasn't something that was even on my radar to think about. The opportunities just kept presenting themselves. People kept reaching out.
8: Vaught has turned her story into a cautionary tale she hopes will make hospitals safer. Last year, she had paid speaking engagements with 22 organizations representing doctors, pharmacists, and nurses. She's now part of a speaker's bureau, which lists her minimum fee at $5,000. She delivers sharp critiques about a hospital culture that she says is quick to blame. Here she is speaking to the California Hospital Association.
12: People feeling afraid to talk about mistakes and come forward when they happen, it doesn't save people. It kills them.
13: I've seen her a few times now in person, and I've never seen Redonda tell the story and not be upset.
8: Charlene Verga says she invited Vaught to be the keynote speaker for the Massachusetts Nurses Association. The meeting was part of ongoing learning that's necessary to improve patient safety. After Vaught's trial, the largest manufacturers of medication dispensing cabinets made a change. The machines now require workers to type in more than just the first few letters to pull up a list of drugs, which was an issue in Vaught's case. Culture also seems to be shifting, Verga says. The state legislature in neighboring Kentucky passed a law providing nurses immunity for similar incidents.
13: This happening caused this ripple effect of systemic change, literally across the country.
8: It took the ugly details being revealed during a criminal trial, but Virga says Redonda Vaught is now transforming her mistakes into a teaching moment. For NPR News, I'm Blake Farmer in Nashville.
0: That story comes from NPR's partnership with WPLN and KFF Health News. SpaceX almost launched its giant rocket tonight, but at the very last minute, they called it off.
14: All right. It is sounding like we are not going to be able to clear this issue in time today, so we are going to be standing down from a launch.
0: SpaceX played it safe because there's a lot riding on this flight. Just yesterday, the company filed paperwork so that it could be publicly traded. Joining me to discuss both the attempted launch and the IPO is NPR's Jeff Brumfield. Hey, Jeff.
15: Hi, Scott.
0: So what went wrong?
15: Well, the rocket, which is the world's largest, was ready to go, but they appear to have problems with the launch pad. Now, they had some issues with the quick disconnects and the pad itself, and they just couldn't clear all those error messages. They couldn't go.
0: I guess launch pad's pretty important to the whole process.
15: Yeah, it sure is.
0: What was going to be new or unique about this launch?
15: Well, actually, the pad itself had been heavily redesigned, which is probably why it's a bit glitchy. But the rocket also has 33 brand new engines of a type that's never been seen before. There's a bunch of other redesigns. I spoke to Scott Manley, a popular YouTuber who tracks this rocket called Starship very closely. And he says earlier versions of Starship were just a bunch of bulky steel tubes kind of glued together. But this new version?
16: It looks more like a rocket, a lot less like a bunch of grain silos welded together. Everywhere you look, things are cleaner and better.
15: And so it's just a ton of upgrades to try and make it fly better.
0: You and our colleague Maria Aspen reported last night that SpaceX just released documents that are required before going public. How does Starship feature into this pitch for investors?
15: Yeah, it's absolutely essential to SpaceX's plans. It's supposed to be a rapidly reusable rocket that can take satellites to space cheaply and quickly. SpaceX wants to use it to expand its Starlink satellite internet constellation, and it wants to build AI data centers in space. And NASA wants Starship to take astronauts to the moon. So we're talking about billions upon billions of dollars of revenue at stake with this flight. I spoke to Franco Granda, analyst over at the research firm PitchBook, who tracks SpaceX. He says the company is shooting for a $1.5 to $2 trillion valuation later this summer.
17: This is a crazy business. Valuations have gone into outer space, into other galaxies. And I think it's all riding on the promise of the future potential, like the market that they will unlock through Starship.
15: So they really need Starship to work. They're willing to play it safe and call it off. They may try again tomorrow or after Memorial Day. We'll just have to see.
0: I'm curious, what was new to you in these IPO documents when you went through them?
15: You know, we've been wondering about SpaceX's business for years. It's a privately held company, so people like me who watch it just don't know what's going on. And what we found in the documents really is there's a tale of two companies here. There's the space business that's doing pretty well. SpaceX has a huge amount of commercial space launch market. And its satellite internet service I mentioned, Starlink, is profitable. But, you know, it just merged with another Elon Musk company, the AI company XAI. And XAI looks like a giant financial black hole. Just in the past 3 months, it's lost nearly $2.5 billion. It's burning up money real quick. And that's putting all the more pressure on SpaceX to get this Starship launch just right.
0: And they'll try again tomorrow. Is that right?
15: Well, that's their intention. We'll see if it actually happens.
0: NPR's Jeff Brumfield, thanks so much.
15: Thank you, Scott.
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3: Thanks for joining us tonight here at WBEZ. Coming up next, it's Marketplace. It's The Middle with Jeremy Hobson at 8 o'clock and it's Fresh Air at 9. Checking headlines, a plan to create a board overseeing prescription drug prices is moving ahead in the Illinois legislature. The State House has approved legislation creating a prescription drug affordability board with the power to review drug costs and set price caps on some medications. Drug manufacturers oppose the measure. The bill now moves to the Illinois Senate. Take a look at our weather tonight. Cloudy and cool, a low around 49. Tomorrow, cloudy, the chance of showers, a high in the mid-60s. 66 on Saturday, 76 on Sunday, 80 on Monday.
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